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1: Live from NPR News in Washington, I'm Janine Herbst. There are still questions about an energy ceasefire President Trump announced over the weekend, saying both Russia and Ukraine agreed. But Russia didn't comment, and Ukraine's president said he knew nothing about it but would be in favor if Russia stopped bombing Ukraine's energy sector. NPR's Charles Maines has more.
2: Ukraine is for a deal if it includes an end to Russian attacks on energy, heating, and electrical facilities. But without that, you know, Trump is essentially asking Ukraine to give up one of the few real leverage points it has against a more powerful adversary. Meanwhile, Russia's long-held position is that anything less than a comprehensive peace deal, such as, for example, a ceasefire, is an opportunity for Ukraine to regroup and rearm. You know, Russia is interested in pressing its current leverage in missiles and drones to the maximum, particularly as we enter the winter months with Ukraine's air defenses depleted.
1: NPR's Charles Maines reporting. Yesterday, Russia attacked a power plant in Kharkiv, leaving at least three people dead. Ukraine struck a third data center deep inside Russia. Two Americans have been awarded this year's Nobel Prize in Economics. NPR's Scott Horsley has more.
3: The Nobel Committee presented the prize to economist Robert Hall of Stanford and Michael Woodford of Columbia for their contributions to the new Keynesian understanding of how to smooth out boom and bust cycles in the economy. The two focused on the micro decisions that shape broader forces of supply and demand. Hall looked at how families make purchasing decisions, while Woodford explored the way businesses set prices. Both families and businesses are guided in part by expectations, so Woodford says it's important for economic policymakers to communicate.
4: Talk to people about why the things that are being done are being done.
3: Woodford told reporters he's surprised and elated by the award. Scott Horsley, NPR News, Washington.
1: Nearly 14 million homes are forecast to hit the market over the next decade as boomers and other older owners sell. But as NPR's Jennifer Ludden reports, that won't have much offer much help to first-time buyers.
5: Coming years, we'll see a 30% jump in housing inventory, according to a new analysis by Realtor.com. Most homes freed up will be larger, family-sized, and that could soften the market at a time when many people are priced out. But only a few hundred thousand will be smaller, so-called starter homes. In part, the report says that's because those owners are more likely to have paid off their mortgage and stay put longer. This generational transfer will also play out slowly. Housing analysts say the so-called silver tsunami is not likely to close the current housing shortage. The oldest baby boomers turn 80 this year, a turning point when homeownership starts to decline. Jennifer Ludden, NPR News, Washington.
1: Wall Street ended the day in mixed territory, the Dow up 195 points. You're listening to NPR News. A federal judge says she is furious with President Trump after more than 400 mature trees were cut down over the weekend at a public golf course in Washington, D.C. to make room for Trump's plans to renovate it into a professional course. In an emergency hearing today, Judge Anna Reyes also put a temporary hold on any further tree removal through tomorrow. Preservationists and local golfers sued over plans to renovate the course, and the court had ordered the Trump administration to give advance notice before drastic actions like clearing trees. Reyes says the government can't be trusted not to cut down any more trees and says administration officials failed to produce any reason on why those trees needed to be cut down so fast. Pope Leo is set to have surgery this week to remove a growth on his lung. NPR's Ava Pukach reports lung nodules are common in older adults.
6: Dr. Panagis Goliasatos, a pulmonary physician at Johns Hopkins University School of Medicine, says the majority of lung nodules are benign, calling them the lung's wrinkles. He says once a nodule is discovered, doctors then test it to see if there's cause for concern.
7: For the Pope to have had some imaging done that found him to have a lung nodule where they're now discussing removing it means he likely had some findings that resulted in some level of concern outside of the size.
6: The Vatican says the surgery will occur at Rome's Gemelli Hospital and the Pope will have a week of recovery. Ava Pukach, NPR News.
1: And I'm Janine Herbst, NPR News. 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
0: 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We've got a local forecast from the National Weather Service calling for some partly cloudy to rainy conditions moving on in tonight. Showers are likely on Tuesday, partly sunny Wednesday through the end of the week. High temps in the mid-40s, 47 right now in Anchorage, 45 in Girdwood, 45 or 6 degrees looks like in Palmer and Mat-Su. We're enjoying the Monday afternoon of music and thanking you very much for supporting the station during our spring membership, make that fall membership week. They just finished up on Sunday. Tremendous response and a lot of fun hanging out with the KMBA listeners and members of the station who all stopped in the studios or called us through the phone lines or the website and left some wonderful comments. We will be sharing the music with you the rest of this week and enjoying ourselves. We have sounds coming up from Fleet Foxes, Roland Roberts Band, John Mayer, all on the way. The Revivalists' new record is Where the Music Starts. On KMBA, where Alaskan voices share a world of music.

sharing the music of Mount Joy here on the afternoon show. We also heard from Fleet Foxes as well as the Revivalists, and we're not done yet. 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

0: You know, sometimes a song just sounds so familiar, you're convinced you know who it is. 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They were new to me just about 6-7 months ago, but I really do find that song to be familiar and a good fit for KMBA. 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Another half-hour set of music. On the way, we'll be hearing Lucinda Williams, Nickel Creek, Michigander with a new single off his new album. We'll start the music shortly. Stay tuned.
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0: The World Cafe, weeknights at 6 o'clock on KNBA, where Alaskan voices are sharing a world of music.

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0: It's a very cool new record from Death Cab for Cutie, bringing all of their classic sound to this whole new project. That one is called Stone Over Water. It's some of the new music you can connect with, you can stay connected with, you can share with your friends, you can then reconnect with some classics that we share, and you always get to support local and Indigenous sounds as well. Alaskan Voices are next at 5 o'clock with Alaska News Nightly. And then on into the evening, we've got another show of music discovery, the program All Songs Considered from NPR, half-hour highlight each week, Monday at 5:30. That puts you in touch with more cool new music. Tune in tonight. It's coming up shortly. I'm Lauren Dixon. 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Up next, I'm going to keep the music flowing with the Anishinaabe band. It's founded by Vince Fontaine, an Anishinaabe artist. It's an Indigenous-led Canadian folk rock group called Indian City. Their 2025 album has been spotlighted this summer, and we've got that one in rotation. The song Road to Redemption is next.
1: The federal government just finalized an agreement with a collection of tribes to forage for natural food and medicine in Yosemite National Park. It's the latest such agreement with tribes following legislation a decade ago that opened the path for foraging on tribal lands. We'll hear more on the next Native America Calling.
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4: MATSU officials prep for traffic ahead of President Trump's rally in Wasilla. From Alaska Public Media, this is statewide news on Alaska News Nightly for Monday, October 12th. Good evening, I'm Casey Grove. Also tonight, claims that Korea will invest in the Alaska LNG project remain unsupported.
5: There's just zero decision made by the Republic of Korea to invest in this project at this point.
4: Those stories and more tonight on Alaska News Nightly.
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4: Officials in the Matanuska-Susitna borough say preparing for President Donald Trump's rally tomorrow in Wasilla is both overwhelming and exciting. Trump will be speaking at the Menard Sports Center in support of U.S. Senator Dan Sullivan and Congressman Nick Begich, two Republicans running for re-election. MATSU Borough Mayor Edna DeVries says the president's visit has generated a lot of buzz and shows he is not just concerned with large cities.
8: It's just a boost in the fact that we have a president that cares about some, you know, I wouldn't say little podunk cities, but, you know, some cities that are not really or even hardly states that are on the map.
4: The MATSU borough overwhelmingly voted for Trump the last 3 times he ran for president. Trump is expected to arrive at Joint Base Elmendorf-Richardson on Air Force One, fly into the Wasilla Municipal Airport on the Marine One helicopter, then travel by motorcade about 1 mile from the airport to the Menard. MATSU Emergency Services Manager Ken Barkley says preparing for the event has been overwhelming, but he says he's excited to see all of his department's teams working together.
3: There's 8 departments out here, and every one of them are stepping up to either cover for the event or to cover the area for the department that normally would cover.
4: He says traffic will be very tight in the area tomorrow. He expects major choke points at the interchange between the Parks and Glen highways and near Knick Goose Bay Road. For those in the area who won't be going to the rally, Barkley has 2 words. Stay home.
3: If you're going to be traveling anywhere in the direction that I mentioned earlier, I would recommend staying home unless it's critical that you have to go somewhere.
4: The rally is expected to attract thousands of people to the Menard and to a protest planned a few miles away at Wasilla Lake.

0: Korean officials continue to push back after President Trump announced late last month that South Korea would invest more than $50 billion in an Alaska gas pipeline. At a lunch with state lawmakers in Anchorage last week, the Korean consul indicated that any potential investment would come after developer Glenfarne makes a final decision to move forward. Democratic State Senator Bill Willikowski was at the meeting.
1: It was very clear that there's zero. There's just zero decision made by the Republic of Korea to invest in this project at this point.
0: The Korean consulate in Anchorage did not respond to a request for comment. Korean officials quickly clarified after Trump's September 30th Oval Office announcement that the country had not agreed to invest. For now, they've only committed to start working together towards a possible future investment. But not everyone is so pessimistic. Victor Cha with the Center for Strategic and International Studies says the Iran war and Korea's desire to preserve a good relationship with the U.S. may lead the country to take more risk and pay more than it otherwise would by investing in Alaska LNG.
2: This is a longer-term investment in energy security, and it's a long-term investment in the alliance relationship with the United States.
0: But the Alaska project is far from the only option for customers for U.S. allies seeking gas from friendly shores. Reuters reported Alaska LNG could cost roughly twice as much per unit of gas as comparable sources on the U.S. Gulf Coast. Jason Feer is head of global business intelligence for the energy consulting firm Poten & Partners. He says despite the war-driven disruption, customers to date have not been willing to pay more for Alaska's gas.
3: So far, we haven't seen buyers, willing to sort of sign contracts that indicates that they're willing to pay substantially above market for LNG from Alaska.
0: And Feer says that means there's still a long road ahead before any pipe can be laid. At a stop in Anchorage last week, Vice President J.D. Vance seemed to acknowledge the more than $50 billion investment was not a done deal. He told Alaska's news source there were, quote, political dynamics in South Korea, but he insisted the Trump administration would ensure the investment moved forward. The investigation into the death of a 19-year-old Alaska Native college student in January is still ongoing. While Anchorage police say they've taken some unusual steps, advocates continue to push for answers. As KNBA's Rhonda McBride reports, questions remain about the role illegal alcohol sales may have played in the case.
4: Last week, Anchorage police revealed it sent detectives hundreds of miles away to Kelly Hunt's home village. They traveled to the Bering Sea community of Shaktulik on a U.S. Marshals Service plane in September, 8 months after she disappeared in Anchorage. Anchorage Police Chief Sean Kay says investigators had a twofold mission, to give Hunt's family an update and learn more about her last moments that she might have shared through text messages or phone calls with folks back home.
5: Although the case remains open, there's a very narrow window that this can turn into a homicide.
4: In January, Hunt passed through Anchorage on her way back to college. She stayed with some friends who told police she was last seen headed to meet someone to buy alcohol. 3 months later, as the snow began to melt, Hunt's remains were found at the bottom of a steep wooded embankment. The medical examiner said she died of hypothermia with alcohol in her blood. Alexis Savage, an advocate for the Hunt family, says the fact that an underage girl had alcohol in her system raises questions investigators need to answer.
6: In my heart, I just don't feel like a 19-year-old would end up in that ravine. And even if she did, we need to know who supplied that alcohol.
4: Anchorage police are saying little about their investigation, except that it wants to answer the same question.
5: If we can uncover that question, we're also going to get more of the story.
4: Savage says this case is bigger than Kelly Hunt. She believes there's a network of illegal alcohol suppliers who make money off of young Alaska Natives.
6: A lot of times they'd say something like a tip of $15 in gas money. A lot of times it's just that.
4: Savage says these sellers, often called plugs, can be found on Snapchat. She says what begins as an alcohol sale can become a gateway to sex trafficking.
6: A lot of what's happening via Snapchat is they are finding vulnerable young girls that can be trafficked. It is happening, and it's the conversation that we're not having as openly as we should be.
4: Kay says trafficking does not appear to be a factor in Hunt's case, but says alcohol sales to minors often end in violence.
5: We have so many cases. It's in sexual assault cases, it's in assault cases, it's in robbery cases.
4: Case declined to say whether police have any suspects in the Kelly Hunt case, but he did say it was important for his detectives to meet with Hunt's family in Shaktulik. While the case remains active, with little new information to share, Case says he understands that families find comfort in learning as much as possible about what happened to their loved one. And in this case, a young woman remembered as a strong student with a bright future. Her teachers say she hoped to return to Shaktulik one day to become a teacher or work in healthcare. With help from KNOM's Ben Townsend in Nome, in Anchorage, I'm Rhonda McBride.
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7: Yeah, he would kind of walk around and making like a sad little, ooh, ooh, you know.
0: 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Stay with us.
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0: The average price of a gallon of heating fuel in rural Alaska reached a record of almost $8 per gallon in August. That's according to the latest biannual survey conducted by the Alaska Division of Community and Regional Affairs. The Alaska Beacon reports that the rural average, based on a survey of 100 communities taken between mid-July and late August, was up 23% from January. It was also the highest nominal price on record since the survey began in 2005. Adjusted for inflation, prices were higher for several years between 2008 and 2014. But Steve Colt, a research professor at the University of Alaska's Center for Energy and Power, said heating fuel prices have continued to climb since the state conducted the summer survey. By the time the next survey takes place in January, prices could be at an inflation-adjusted record as well. Colt told the Beacon he fears the worst is yet to come. Ordinarily, rural Alaska sources its fuel from Asia, but the U.S. war on Iran has caused shortages in that region. At least one company supplying rural Alaska switched to fuel from the Gulf of Mexico instead, adding shipping costs. The new survey does not include Shungnak, where prices exceeded $26 per gallon in August.

0: community members gathered today at Alaska Pacific University in Anchorage to celebrate Indigenous culture and traditions for Indigenous Peoples Day. Artist Judy Underwood is American Indian and grew up learning Native beading and jewelry making. She says the holiday is a chance to honor ancestors and remember their sacrifices.
1: When we do come together like this, it's important to remember how hard our ancestors worked, you know, and to honor them through our traditions and, you know, remember because it was their hard work that got us where we're at.
0: The celebration drew a crowd eager to browse vendors, watch performances, and try traditional foods, including salmon head and moose soup. Inupiaq artist Jessica Makareg says the holiday is a chance to share knowledge and traditions with the community.
2: Bring awareness to that we're still here and we still, you know, belong and have a lot to share.
0: In 2017, the state of Alaska officially designated the second Monday in October as Indigenous Peoples Day. There are more than 200 federally recognized tribes in Alaska. Well, over the past year, Kipnuk residents and contractors have been working to repair what remains of the storm-battered village. 1 year ago, nearly the entire community was evacuated after ex-Typhoon Halong hit western Alaska. As KYUK's Samantha Watson reports, crews on the ground say it's a physical and emotional investment, even as the long-term future of the community remains a question.
3: Hello.
4: Good morning, Louis.
3: Good morning.
5: After 5 minutes in Louis Ambrose's office, it's clear he doesn't exaggerate when he says work in Kipnuk is constantly moving. He's a superintendent of the Kipnuk rebuild for Hog River Construction, the main contractor for home repairs following ex-Typhoon Halong.
4: How many space heaters do you need?
3: How many do you have?
5: The company's construction headquarters is in one of the houses they've repaired. Hog River rents a dozen of the houses they fixed up from locals who remain displaced. Ambrose's command center desk is the dining table. He's not from Kipnuk, but he sits with what was lost in the storm every day. Family photos still line the house's walls. A birthday, a graduation. They mark snapshots of life that happened here before the storm came and nearly the entire village evacuated.
3: The owner, he comes in, he's here, staying here for berry picking, but he comes in and sits around, just enjoys his home once in a while. Yeah.
5: Ambrose's team of over 100 people is made up of local employees and outside contractors. They've worked for months to repair buildings so that if displaced residents want to return, they can. Last winter, when the ground was still frozen, they started the slow work of dragging houses that had floated away back to their foundations. Through the summer, they've been working to repair exteriors, reinstall Toyo stoves, and begin winterizing homes for another cold season.
3: Any of the homes that have people actually in them, we try to make it a priority. So we do have three crews that are just stripping old wet insulation, wet material, swapping out framing, swapping windows in the homes. And those are all for the people that are here that need a place to live.
5: Alaska's Department of Transportation, which handles the logistics of federal disaster relief funding, estimates that 100 Kipnuk homes remain to be winterized. They say most of them will be completed and ready to be lived in by Thanksgiving. About 20 more drifted homes still need to be moved back to their foundations when the ground is frozen and safe enough to traverse, which DOT says will likely occur in January. On a sunny August day in Kipnuk, Melody Chukwuk is one of a group of women in yellow construction vests busy around a storm-battered house. Chukwuk is one of Hog River's local employees. She was evacuated from Kipnuk after the storm, but returned to work as part of the company's cleanup crew.
6: It's the best feeling being at home, just being at home and being able to help clean the village to try to bring everyone back.
5: It's been a staggered path over a year to make Kipnuk livable. Access to clean water returned 7 months after the storm, in May, when the school's water treatment system was repaired. In June, Kipnuk's boardwalks were reinstalled, allowing four-wheelers to haul debris and navigate town with ease. The few residents living there full-time have access to laundry machines and showers again. Leona Paul works as a cook in the shuttered school-turned-mess hall for the construction and cleaning crews. She says Kipnuk has started to feel like home again.
7: I got off the plane and said, wow, looks like Kipnik, but the only difference is the houses are turned or moved.
5: Paul knows rebuilding won't bring everyone back.
7: Some of the people who live here don't even want to come here. I think it's too overwhelming for them, especially the older people.
5: Construction Superintendent Ambrose says the recovery efforts have become more than just a job, even for the newcomers.
3: We're all vested in it now. We all want to see the

0: And I wouldn't stay away from him this long.
1: He says the bigger mission is never lost in the daily tasks of cleaning debris, stripping drywall, or elevating houses. The people who once lived inside feel close to the work. Many of them are spearheading the labor of the repair. He says there's been a shared sense of determination.
0: It's almost like that you could start seeing light at the end of the tunnel. Mm-hmm. Even though we have still a long way to go.
1: Yeah. Now, in the home stretch of winterizing residencies, Ambrose says a year of recovery and repair is starting to show. In Kipnuk, I'm Samantha Watson.
2: This story is part of a series examining life 1 year after ex-Typhoon Halong. Tune in throughout this week to hear more about the people and places affected by the storm.
3: Alaska News Nightly is brought to you in part by
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2: The Anchorage Assembly has postponed a controversial proposal to loosen rules on home building in some parts of Anchorage. The plan, called MHOP, comes in response to a housing shortage in the city. The Assembly spent about 4 hours last week hearing public testimony on the proposal before voting to delay discussion to November 4th. It now has 13 amendments to weigh, as well as an alternative version of the plan intended to limit its impact. Assembly member and sponsor Erin Baldwin Day made the motion Wednesday to postpone, saying that she would like a work session to better understand the details of the proposed changes.
6: And I would hope that we would be joined by some of our technical experts who could talk to us about how all of those things work together, and then come back to this conversation when we are all grounded in what our code does and doesn't say.
2: The amendments would do a range of things, from shrinking the amount of Anchorage impacted by the zoning changes to establishing a mechanism for tracking the impacts of the proposal. The mayor's office sponsored an amendment delaying implementation of parts of the plan until 2028. The assembly will hold the work session sometime before November 4th.

0: A college student helping research walrus near her hometown of Point Lay on Alaska's northwest coast made a startling discovery in mid-September. A baby walrus sandwiched between two carcasses. It was alive. That orphaned Pacific walrus calf, named Nautuk after the student's late father, found itself in the care of the Alaska Sea Life Center in Seward, more than 800 miles from the beach where it was found. Sea Life Center staff say the calf is doing well. But its fate was uncertain in the time and distance between the beach near Point Lay and the caretakers in Seward. For one thing, people in the region hunt walrus for subsistence. And Violet Aniskit, who found the calf while working with U.S. Geological Survey walrus researcher Tony Fishbach, says there were also bear tracks nearby.
1: I was taking photos of all the carcasses so that I can go back and count them. And I saw the stomach, like, move. I was like, wait. Took a step closer and all of a sudden his eyes opened up.
0: Oh, wow. Was it kind of startling?
1: Yeah, it was. I was like, wait. Thankfully, Mr. Tony had connections, and he starts making some phone calls, and he's talking to them, and they say that they can save him. But first, the most important step was to ask the community, because it's a big part of our culture, is that we harvest animals for subsistence living. It was very important for us to ask the community first, and as soon as they decided as a whole, then we're able to move forward with the steps of saving him through the Sea Life Center.
0: Did you wrestle with that at all? I mean, in your own mind about what the right thing to do was?
1: Yeah, it felt a little hard to think of that option.

0: option of my community harvesting him, because I was like, oh, it's a baby. But like at the same time, it was like, you know what? We can't choose this on our own. If we were to take him, it's taking him from the community. To us, subsistence harvesting is just our way of living. That's how we live. That's how our ancestors lived. And it's a really big part of the culture. It was a hard thing to think of, but I knew my community would make the decision that was best,
1: Yeah.
0: and I had trust in that.
1: I guess in the meantime, though, there were a few days there where you all had to take care of it, right? Can you tell me about that? Like what happened in the meantime?
0: So we walked him all the way to our camp. Somehow, some way, he followed us all the way. And somehow, in some way, we got him into the cabin. We had to like go through an old broken door, and I kind of made walrus sounds. And he'd look at my face, and then he could see it. He's like, oh, you're not a walrus. He walks away. And we got him in there. Then we had to stay with him throughout the night. I think the first night was the hardest because he was afraid of us. He probably missed his mother and didn't know who we were. Yeah, he would kind of walk around and making like a sad little, ooh,
1: Oh.
0: ooh, And he would go to the windows and look out the window, and it was a little sad, but I knew that right now he's going to be very, very sad. But if we let him go, he'd probably just slowly die,
1: Yeah.
0: And if we just let him be sad now, he'll be so happy within a year.
1: Yeah.
0: After he got used to us, he would go to us and he would lay next to us and he'd fall asleep. And Mr. Tony was more comfortable with him because Mr. Tony's more of a taller man. And he would cuddle and snuggle with an out tuck, and it was so adorable. He was like an actual baby, the walrus. By day two, I got more comfortable with the walrus because I was afraid of him as much as he was of me.
1: Oh, yeah.
0: And when I finally got used to him, I finally started to be more close to him. And he wasn't able to sleep unless one of us were in there, unless he was sleeping really hard and had no idea that we left. I remember once he was falling asleep and he kept trying to go to me, and I would move a little bit until he realized, and he just put his snout on my leg, kind of. And he fell asleep. And then I got up and I went kind of behind him. And then I saw him open his eyes to like look at me. And he like picked, he looked and saw I wasn't there. Then he picked his head up and started going, ooh, ooh. And then he looked behind and saw me and just turned around and went back to sleep.
1: Oh, wow.
0: Yeah, I was so happy we were able to take care of him, and bond with him a little bit before he had to leave.
1: Yeah. Tell me about moving the calf to Seward.
0: We had some people from town who had a boat to come and help transport him onto their boat over the lagoon back to Point Lay. Then we drove to the airport. Then the Sea Life Center came and we had to transport him into a more heavy-duty kennel that they had. That took a while to get him into the other kennel because he was really upset because he had no idea what we were doing with him. And then they had an extra seat in there, and I got to fly with them all the way to Anchorage, and then we drove to Seward.
1: Well, Violet, that is quite the adventure, I have to say. How did you feel at the end of that?
0: It felt very accomplishing. I felt so excited and so happy that sooner or later he'll get used to a bottle and he'll be able to get all the food he can have, I think that's the part that made me so excited for him to leave. Like, it was a little bit sad, but I feel like it was more exciting for me knowing that he'll be in so much better care and being able to eat whenever he wants and being able to go into a little tiny pool where he can swim. I was so excited for him. And when I left, I felt so happy knowing that he was in good hands.
1: That was Violet Aniskit, a nursing student at Ilisagvik College in Utqiagvik and an intern with the North Slope Borough Wildlife Management Department. Aniskit is originally from Point Lay, where she helped rescue an orphaned walrus calf while working with USGS walrus researcher Tony Fischbach. She says she plans to soon begin studying wildlife biology. For more information about the walrus calf in Nautuk, check out alaskasealife.org. The center says it recently transferred the calf to a long-term home, but as of today, had not said where that is.

And that's all for this edition of Alaska News Nightly. 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We had reports tonight from Wesley Early, Rhonda McBride, Michaela Finnerty, and Hannah Floor in Anchorage, Eric Stone in Juneau, and Samantha Watson in Kipnuk. Our audio engineer tonight is Dave Waldron, Patrick Gilchrist is our producer, and I'm Casey Grove. Good night.

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9: 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I'm Robin Hilton, and this week on the show, we're going to take a break from brand new music and talk about a legendary album that's been given a whole new life, Rubber Soul by the Beatles.

0: A super deluxe box set of the 1965 album Rubber Soul just came out, and it's got a lot of the stuff that you usually get with these sorts of things. You know, lots of previously unreleased outtakes and demos. There's a book of photos and essays about every track. But it's also got a completely remixed version of the album. Remixed, which means it sounds like nothing you've ever heard before from these songs. Giles Martin, son of the late Beatles producer George Martin, he's been working with the surviving members of the band to remix all of the Beatles albums. He started with Sgt. Pepper's in 2017. He's done the White Album, Abbey Road, and some others. But when it came to the older recordings, like the ones on Rubber Soul, there was a problem. All of the parts, the drums, the bass, guitars, the vocals, they very often were recorded on top of each other or at the same time on a single track, which made it virtually impossible to remix. Then, while working on the Get Back documentary that came out in 2021, the director Peter Jackson spearheaded the development of new tech that allowed him to strip out and separate all the different instruments and voices. It's kind of like if you took a cake and you unmixed all of the ingredients, separating the flour, sugar, and everything, so that you could remix it, rebake it, and make it taste better. Giles Martin first used this mind-blowing tech to remix the Beatles' Revolver album in 2022, and now with Rubber Soul. You know, a lot of people think Sgt. Pepper's, that album, was the big turning point for the Beatles, you know, when they took this massive, unimaginable creative leap. But really, it started with Rubber Soul. Up to this point in the band's run, they were still playing a lot of cover songs, they were touring and focused on stuff that they could play live. Beatlemania was in full swing, and they were feeling kind of done with it all. By the time they entered the studio to make Rubber Soul, they were ready to say goodbye to all of that and move in a whole new direction. So I sat down with Giles Martin to talk about the new mixes and what they reveal about this dramatic shift for the Beatles, how the music was changing, and why Rubber Soul was one of the most significant turning points in the band's career.
1: We're witnessing the invention of a different form of music. That's what this is. It's the genesis of this creativity where, you know, the studio starts becoming an instrument, where there's a sort of a danger to things, where other instruments can be used, you know, like, you know, the sitar famously, you know. But at the time, it's just purely, you know, I think Ringo said, you know, if an elephant could sing, we'd probably bring it to the studios and try and record it in those days.
0: It's amazing. And the pace they were working at was breathtaking. I think they play Shea Stadium in August. They get back to the UK, they record Rubber Soul in October, November, and it's out by December 3rd.
1: Yeah, it took about a month in total, I think, the album, which is, for them, was a long time. They didn't really make that many mistakes in the studios, and they knew what sounds they were making, and vocally they were so strong, so there's no reason to take too much time.
0: And the pressure was really high, and the expectations were really high. I was reminded while reading the extensive liner notes in the book that's included in this deluxe version, you know, Paul said in a 65 interview that the hardest thing was just being who they were. And, you know, George said that the standards were cruelly high.
1: Well, I mean, absolutely. The standards are cruelly high because of the expectations they put on themselves. You know, people think that recording artists or musicians are these sort of like peaceful hippies that wander around and going, oh, that's just lucky that happened. I wrote the song.
0: Right.
1: There's much more deliberation. And the Beatles wanted to be, as John Lennon said, the topmost, the poppermost. And they got there. They got there and they became the world's first stadium band, as you say, at Shea Stadium. They became the biggest band in the world. And they were the first real global band, you know, as far as, you know, traveling the world. Everywhere was Beatles, but it suffocated them. And they rejected it. And they also, the demands were hard on them because they never wanted to do a sequel. They never wanted to sustain their success by doing the same thing. They always wanted to morph into something else. And that was the secret of their success. And that's why the music is so enduring. And that's why they're so sticky as a band for new generations. Because if you don't like A Hard Day's Night, you might like something because they're two different bands. If you don't like Eleanor Rigby, you might like, you know, Helter Skelter.
0: Yeah.
1: You know, they're a fascinating bunch of artists that refuse to stand still.
0: Well, I think you hear this in the outtakes that you included in the Super Deluxe version. There's one in particular, Day Tripper Takes Two and Three. It's called Day Tripper Takes Two and Three, instrumental backing track, where you hear this level of discipline and focus and kind of a seriousness that surprised me a little bit.
2: That's it.
3: Okay, let's do it right away then.
4: What
3: are
4: you
3: going
4: to
5: do? Who says?
3: Can we do it right away now?
5: Yep.
0: They're clearly pushing themselves and taking it very seriously. Like I've heard in a lot of other demos and outtakes, like in the Revolver sessions, where they're really laughing and joking and having fun. And there's some of that here, but just a level of seriousness.
3: One, two, three, four.
1: Yeah, that's also Paul as well. I mean, that's Paul driving, you know. You know, and he does the same thing now. It's like he's extraordinary. I mean, you know, Ringo says, you know, we would never have made the amount of albums we did if it wasn't for Paul phoning us up and going, come on. But people often ask, they go, you know, what is the secret? What's the secret of the Beatles? You know, is it Abbey Road or is it my dad? Or is it the compressors they used or the desk? Or the secret? No, it's them. It's them in a room making a noise and they're really good at it. And that's what this shows. I think Take Three is the final master, actually. I think they don't play it much more. You know, it's not like they get it down. They know what they're playing. They're rehearsed and they're disciplined. And you don't make that many records without being disciplined. That's going back, the pressure that was there was more on themselves than putting pressure on themselves.
0: Well, I want to break down just what exactly it was that made Rubber Soul so special, what was changing with the band and how we hear it in this Super Deluxe version of the album. One of those changes, and you mentioned this earlier, was just that they were discovering the power of the studio more.
1: Yeah, I mean, they were also talking to other artists about recordings. They were listening to Motown and listening to the sound of bass on records and hearing American records that sounded different from English records and trying to bring those techniques back to Abbey Road and insistent on a level of high fidelity, if you like, in recordings. They would push the engineers. You know, early records were capturing a live element of the band and put them onto disc. By Rubber Soul, you're in a situation where you'd be recording things you wouldn't be able to play live. It's as simple as that. You know, there's using instruments that you wouldn't take on tour and all that sort of stuff. It was
0: right.
1: It became that sort of thing.
0: But I think of all of the studio effects that still blows my mind today is the infamous trick that they used to record the piano solo on In My Life.

0: Well, that was actually just purely my dad. It wasn't the Beatles. The Beatles went out for lunch. And what happened was, with that is that quite often the Beatles would record a song like In My Life or, you know, Drive My Car or whatever for this, and they'd leave a hole for a solo. And for this, they left the hole there. And he decided to write a Baroque sort of Bach-style solo. Now, I think what happened, because we have an organ demo of him playing on an organ, which is very Bach, actually. We found this organ demo, which he never talked about, funny enough, but whether he didn't even remember he did it. There's a version of it, the organ. I think then what he did is he decided to record it on piano, but he couldn't play the piano because it was too complicated or too fast to play. And so he played the tape at half speed. And playing the tape at half speed means you'll actually just drop an octave. It's one of those nice quirks in maths and life. So he played something at half speed. It'll be the same notes, but an octave down. So he played the whole thing an octave down at half speed and then sped it up, and it ended up sounding like a harpsichord and a Baroque solo. So you can tell it's sped up when you listen to it at the very end of the solo. The rundown is kind of ridiculously fast.
1: You listen to the organ version of the solo. Is that your dad playing as well?
0: That's my dad playing, yeah.
1: Yeah. And the bones are definitely there.
0: Yeah.
1: I was hoping you might release the half-speed recording. It exists, yeah?
0: Yeah, it's funny. I did think about that. I always try and put things on that you want to listen to more than once.
1: That's fair.
0: Yeah.
1: Well, so another big change for them with Rubber Soul is how they were experimenting with instrumentation. They introduced new instruments. But, of course, the most famous addition is George's sitar.

0: That came from the fact that they filmed Help before this, and on the set of Help there was a sitar, and George saw the sitar and said, "What's that?" And they was like, "You know, that's a sitar." And he went and bought one in a shop because it's like, you know, he's a guitar player, so. And it's the first time he'd really played the sitar, and they had an idea of a solo, and they always wanted something different, and so that's what it became. And he was always very embarrassed about that sitar playing on Norwegian Wood, because, you know, he didn't play the sitar in the right way. You know, it was important to him that he respected Indian music and felt like he wasn't. But you know, it's, you can't imagine a song without it. And what's interesting on the track list, and I think we're going to hear Take One Norwegian Wood, which is just John playing 12-string guitar and Paul singing and Ringo playing some time. And you can hear the work progress that happens within the way the Beatles work.
1: Let's hear the very first take, first version, first take, no sitar.
2: This bird has flown, take one.
3: I'll just give you the last one. Tell me the last one.

0: honestly, I'm struck by how close it is already. And that's something I noticed with a lot of these outtakes.
1: Yeah, I think this is a time which the Beatles would have worked out. I don't know when, but they'd have worked out exactly what they wanted to do before they went in the room. You know, the studios, they didn't have the luxury. And people didn't anyway in those days. People didn't have the luxury of spending, you know, a lot of time in the studios. I think it took Brian Wilson to break that mold in a way with Pet Sounds soon after this, you know, where he was like, you know, wait a second, if Brian Wilson can spend a lot of time doing something, how come we can't spend that time? You know, it's that thing.
0: Right.
1: It just wasn't a thing that was done. People didn't go and spend ages recording. So they would be pretty much on knowing what they wanted to do before they went in.
0: I mean, you even noted that in some cases they were done by the third take.
1: Yeah, I mean, I remember trying to go through after an outtake of Payback Writer, which of course is later on, but you know, that's a take and a half. Payback Writer, they played it half and they made a mistake and they played it fully, and that's the record. Now, of course, they would have rehearsed it. You know, they would have rehearsed in the studios, and they didn't record the rehearsals because they didn't want to waste tape, or they wiped the rehearsals, or. But they're definitely labeled take one, take two, take three. So they're the first recording takes of these songs.
0: All right, we got to take a quick break. But my conversation with Giles Martin about Rubber Soul will continue right after this. And you're listening to All Songs Considered from NPR Music. It's All Songs Considered from NPR Music. I'm Robin Hilton, and I'm talking with producer Giles Martin about the newly remixed special edition of the Beatles album Rubber Soul. Another thing I think that's interesting about Rubber Soul is that their songwriting is starting to get more adventurous. You know, one of the hallmarks of the band, I think, especially in their later recordings, is you can have multiple songs within songs within songs, and you start to hear that on this album, I think. Like, if you listen to Girl.

0: total mood shift, melodic shift. It feels like a totally different song for a section, and then they kind of come back to it. There are hints of where they were going.
1: Yeah, and I think also they started writing songs about themselves and about how they felt about things. It's actually an interesting album, Robert. So if you listen lyrically, it's a lot about breakup and about disillusionment.
0: Yeah.
1: And I think actually maybe the breakup is with their fans to a certain degree.
0: Oh, interesting, yeah.
1: You know, with it's not From Me to You, it's not P.S. I Love You or Can't Buy Me Love or, you know, 8 Days a Week or any of these sort of slightly flippant songs. You know, it is the beginning of, you know, bittersweet in a way.
0: Yeah.
1: You know, and there was an element of disillusionment within themselves as well, because of course they weren't enjoying themselves when they got to where they wanted to go. They found that they were in the wrong place. It's as simple as that. And so they started writing songs more about themselves and less about looking out.
0: I mean, lyrically more nuanced, more complicated. Lots of innuendo.
1: Yep.
0: On Drive My Car, Norwegian Wood.
1: Yeah.
0: Nowhere Man's kind of bleak.

0: Yeah, but it's a reasonably bleak album. So you can see where they're going with what they think of their pop psychology. It's interesting the way that the fans see them. There's that picture that we used in the Love Show, actually, of them dressed in their brown suits, and they're waving at the camera, the four of them. They're waving us around the camera. And they're actually, if you look in their eyes, they're actually waving goodbye. They're waving goodbye to Beatlemania. That's what they're doing. They're waving goodbye to that part of themselves and going away. And I think Rubber Soul is part of the beginning of, like, wait a second, this letter I've received isn't quite right. This isn't the same Hallmark postcard I got before. This isn't the same thing. This is something shifted. Is all okay in the house type of thing. That's what Rubber Soul is.
1: Let's talk about the remixes. So, like the Revolver remixes you did, the problem was that the original recordings were usually all mixed together on a single track or four tracks, and the only way to do the new stereo and Dolby Atmos mixes is with the technology that was developed for the Peter Jackson Get Back documentary, which allows you to demix the original songs and get all the different parts on their own tracks. Same deal here.
0: Yeah, correct. And I actually sent him Taxman, which is a guitar, bass, and drums all on one track. And I sent him In My Life, just the single track, which is guitar, bass, and drums on one track. And I said, can you separate this into separate guitar, bass, and drums? And he did. And then I said, you know, can you set now if I send you the drums back, can you set the kick drum from the snare drum? And we started, we developed. It wasn't perfect, but we developed it and we developed it. And that's how that's came about. So now with Revolver, and you can hear it on the album where a lot of vocals are on one side and the band on the other.
1: Well, let's hear Before and After. This is the original version, the 65 version of the song, The Word.

0: this, what we've done here, releases that. It releases that. It means that it's a more natural sound field. It means you're listening to headphones, the voice in the middle, and all these things. So yeah, I'm really proud of. There's a lot of care and attention that goes into these mixes, and I sort of listen to the mono, which the band were present for, and what their nuance was, what their preferences were. Listen to the stereo my dad did, and try and come up with something that is Rubber Soul. And it's only when you go back and listen and compare that you may notice it's different. You know, I never want people to listen to my mix. I want people to listen to their songs.
1: I know that Paul sat in on some of the remixes for Revolver. Was he there for this one as well?
0: Yeah, I mean, he's involved in him and Ringo, and actually and Danny Harrison and Olivia Harrison and certainly Sean Lennon. They are very much involved. You know, they're my bosses. People go, it's not the, I don't have to deal with any A&R people or marketing teams or anything like that, which is nice. But it's their record, and they ask me to do it, and they have to approve it. And now I have the privilege of, say, sitting with Paul and listening to Rubber Soul, and he probably hasn't listened to that album maybe since he made it. And he remembers everything, and he remembers, time is a great thing, but he remembers more so the collaboration, and he's very protective over, say, a guitar part that George has, or what John does, or what Ringo does. That's what we talk about more than anything else. He goes, you know, is this loud enough? Is this good enough? Whatever it is, it's pushing the boundaries there.
1: You know, I think this demixing technology, it shows us, I think, how AI can be used for good. There are some really cool things, but the conversation about the use of AI in music, it has changed a lot. And rapidly, just in the last couple of years. You know, you even mentioned about how there's, we're seeing a lack of humanity in music. I'm wondering where this demixing tech and using it on the Beatles catalog like this, where does it fit in the conversation for you?
0: With AI, it's funny. I thought about this the other day, and someone asked me about AI, and I was like, well, you know, Pandora's box has been well and truly opened.
1: Yeah.
0: If there was a battle, if there was a question, like, would I rather not be able to demix things and all of AI music be deleted, I'd go, yes, I'd like that very much.
1: Right.
0: Because I don't think the end result is that welcoming to me anyway, as a person. I think that, I, you know, I've been actually been over in Congress with the Grammys, the Grammy Foundation, talking about a No Fakes Bill, talking about, you know, ownership. And, you know, I feel like a bit like the man that kept the arm in the Terminator movie, you know, that caused the apocalypse, because I've done more in AI and source separation than anyone else has done, and use this. And I think that we're in a danger of being able to copy humans without any recompense. My partner's a widow, and her husband was an amazing keyboard player. And he is the guy who started Jamiroquai, sadly died of cancer way too young. And for example, his name's Toby Smith, and for example, you could take his style of keyboard playing and teach AI to create a Toby Smith, and then his kids and his family wouldn't, you know, and he would get no credit for that, for what he created. And I think that's just the tip of the iceberg. So what I do is very different. You know, essentially what I'm doing is I'm doing restoration, and essentially my rules are as I have, you know, take out what's there. So it's a bit like a good example is Now and Then. Now and Then, I mean, Paul, which he regressed, I think, said we made a Beatles track using AI. Essentially, we had a cassette recording of John Lennon singing Now and Then on top of a piano. So I had a piano, background noise, TV, and John's voice. And I ended up with four separated tracks, which if you put them equally, they're exactly the same as what went in. AI is not creating anything. I'm not making anything. I think the danger is when people don't know where creativity comes from, or what the foundation of the creativity is. To give you it's a very long answer to the question, because it's a very complicated subject. But yeah. I also think that humans will out, and I also think that you take some Rubber Soul, and the Beatles have endured because they go out of time and they go out of tune, and that you can feel the breaths against the microphone. You can feel the emotion and the friendship in a room. And you can't create that on your own or with a computer.
1: Well, that makes me think of something that I noticed while reading the foreword from John Lennon for the Super Deluxe. I think it's pieced together from things that he has said about the album. And then there's a new introduction by Paul. There's something that kept coming up as I was reading through everything. And the first time I noticed it was in a note from John talking about how love was at the heart of this album thematically. The word is love. And then it came up again, Paul talking about how, given the state of the world, he thinks people maybe need this album now more than ever. So I'm curious, what does Rubber Soul mean to you now, especially now with these new mixes kind of giving it new life?
0: I think it's always fascinating to see people at the top of their game or hear people at the top of their game. And with the tools they had and the tools they had are really themselves. And, you know, yes, and maybe we do need a bit more love. Maybe we do need to spend. We spend so much time doing nothing these days. I always find it amazing. There's so many meetings and Zoom calls. And I always just say to someone, you know, go and listen to a record. You know, just listen. The other day I'm involved with Sonos. I'm head of sound for them. because I actually love the fact that I can help someone listen at home. There's a company called Ren Silver I'm involved in who make really nice turntables. And I have one at home. And it arrived and it's beautiful. It's just like an old 1970s piece. And we just put on a Stan Getz record, you know, with the family and the kids and stuff. And I had some cocktails and whatever. We just listened to records that night, you know, and it was just great. It was just that. And Norm was on their phones and Norm was looking at stuff. And I think that Rubber Soul harks back to that time. I'm not saying the good old days because there's lots of bad stuff going on. But I think that's what it is. I think it feels like that kind of record. Even the cover and the art feels like it feels earthy. It feels of a time where you should probably go for a walk without a phone and without any music. It feels like that. It's such a ridiculous thing to say, but it's a record that reminds us of love, of breakup and heartbreak, but of what we can achieve as humans without the cyber world maybe telling us what we should be doing with our lives.
1: We spend so much time doing nothing. I'm going to get that on a t-shirt.
0: Yeah.
1: Well, Giles, thank you so much for this. I really appreciate your time and you've been very generous with it.
0: Thank you. It's been so nice to chat to you. I really enjoyed it. Thank you.
1: That's Giles Martin talking about the Beatles album Rubber Soul. It's just been released as a super deluxe version with brand new mixes, a book of photos, essays, so much more. And you are listening to All Songs Considered from NPR Music.

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0: This month, World Cafe celebrates 35 years on the air. All month long, we'll be looking back at memorable moments and milestones, just like we ask songwriters to do in our backtracking sessions, where artists pick out tracks from their entire discography and tell us the stories behind them. Last year, David Gray recorded a backtracking session where he talked about the song he's most proud of, the song of his that makes him cry, and how he found peace with the song he has a complicated relationship with.
1: In a way, the last 25 years have been about being more than Mr. Babylon. So I just thought the only way out of this is just to keep doing it.
0: He also talked about why he loves songwriting so much.
1: One of the wonderful things about it is just how surprising it can be when you find what's inside you that you didn't know was there.
0: David Gray in an encore backtracking today. I'm Raina Duris, and this is World Cafe. To keep up with all of our 35th anniversary fun, make sure you're subscribed to the World Cafe Instagram at World Cafe. Starting this hour with a song that came out 4 years after World Cafe was born. This is from Emmylou Harris, released in 1995 from the album of the same name, Wrecking Ball.

0: Thank you for listening to World Cafe, where we are celebrating 35 years on your radio. I'm Rena Duris. We will go back and listen to a special backtracking feature from David Gray, where he'll tell some stories and play some songs in just a few minutes. David Gray released his debut album in 1993, but it would take him 5 years to break through with his album White Ladder. So here are three other songs that came out the same year White Ladder dropped in 1998. Kicking it off with something that sounds nothing like David Gray, Beastie Boys, Body Movin'.
1: Ready? One. You will do this four times with the left, four with the right, then eight times

0: Everything is Everything from Lauryn Hill. That was released in 1998, the same year David Gray released his breakthrough album, White Ladder. Will he play his biggest hit from White Ladder in the live session you're about to hear? Well, you'll have to stick around to find out. That's next on World Cafe.
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0: Hey, this is World Cafe.

0: It's David Gray in an encore session recorded last year. On Backtracking, we give an artist a list of prompts for songs, like a song that changed everything for me or a song that came to me in a dream, stuff like that. They choose a few of those prompts and match them up to tracks from all across their discography, and we talk about them. British singer-songwriter David Gray has been releasing music for over 30 years. His big breakthrough moment came in 1998 with his album White Ladder, which included the hit Babylon. He released his 13th album, Dear Life, in January of 2025. He'll talk about and perform songs from that album, and he'll get into a few notable tracks from his back catalog, too. This was recorded in front of a live World Cafe audience. David, welcome back to the World Cafe.
1: Thanks for having me. It's nice to be back. Hello.
0: How you doing?
1: Good, thanks. Yep.
0: Good. I'm so happy you're here. The first prompt that you've chosen is the song that I am proud of. What song is it?
1: Yeah, I mean, I avoid the word proud because it's sort of like a reality TV, sort of, it's like induces tears, you know. But I am proud of this song. I think that this After the Harvest is the song that I've chosen. It's the first track on my new record. And the reason for that is because it's sort of, it was like new ground, and it delighted me to find a new space. I'm looking for freshness always when I start a new project and wondering where I can get to. And it's got a sort of fast vocal delivery over a 6/8. And because of the nature of the vocal delivery, you don't really notice the timing of the song until the chorus. But the chorus is the perfect counterpoint to the verses. So it's a sort of short story writer's trick that I used a lot on this record. There was a story I needed to tell. And this one's from a sort of older woman's perspective. So it's sort of life after the children have gone and the relationship has ended or whatever. The sort of proposed invisibility of that older person in the sort of youth-obsessed culture, I guess. It's just the challenges of being alive for more than five decades. It's the humor and the lightness with which the song presents the ideas, but also the form that it took, as I say, the delight I had in the rhyming schemes. It announces the record in the perfect way, because if there's been a trend in my writing in the last 25, 30 years, it's probably been to simplify. I started off very kind of wordy and trying to be like, you know, very verbose about things. I'm very descriptive, lots of adjectives. And if anything, I've sort of simplified. But on this record, again, a bit like the narrative of some of the songs, I did a U-turn and I ended up in these almost sort of blood on the track style kind of elaborate rhyming schemes where it's like A-A-A-B-A-A-A-B-A-A-A-B-A-A-A-B, like massive rhyming schemes. Well, words themselves are a music, and when we first started to utter them, we were making sound in a kind of musical fashion, I think probably mimicking the world around us. They have a magic. They were, in fact, magic. When they started, words had a magic property. They've been diminished by our overuse and our taking them for granted, but they do have a magic property, a substance. They are sort of intangible things that conjure. And of course, it's what happens between them when you start. It's like putting a few brushstrokes on a canvas. Once you've placed a few things there and you place others next to it, something else begins to take on a life of its own. And that is the song. For me, the music props up the lyric. So, yes, I was very pleased by the way the song poured out of me and the sheer pleasure I took in the rhyming that somehow lifted the subject matter from dropping down into sort of angst, pure and simple.
0: And before we hear it, I did want to quickly ask you about where you recorded this song, because you recorded it in your garage in Norfolk.
1: That's right. Yeah, I had to fashion a workspace because my awful neighbor in London, I've moved now. I just didn't want to end up ending in prison, like having punched him. he started building his basement out, which of course he's entitled to do. But, I mean, it made working in my studio impossible, and we were in the thick of making this record, so I quickly fashioned a space. I sort of put some floor down in the garage, and I got some gear and took it up there. And it was very, very basic. But the beautiful thing about working in Norfolk was I went up with my producer, and it was just us, so we worked all day, and I cooked dinner, and we had a couple of glasses of wine.

0: And then he just said, the very first day we'd work it, why don't we just go back in the studio and see what happens tonight? And I said, great, yeah, because I've got this little idea, which was this song. Let's just start working on this and see what happens. And then the next thing I knew, it just began to form in a very remarkable and rapid way. I didn't get all the lyrics down, but I certainly had these soft, let's call them French word endings, soft word endings, garnish, varnish, tarnished. And it's verging on a rap sort of thing. So that just, it brought a new world to the fore. And of course, rap is all about cadence and crunch and sort of sibilance and impact and gap. And it's word driven. So it relates to this very much.
1: Will you play it for us?
0: I will.
1: After the Harvest, performed live by David Gray on World Cafe.

0: On World Cafe, I'm Raina Duras. This is a feature called Backtracking, where we give an artist a list of prompts about songs. They go back and choose songs from their discography. That was After the Harvest from David Gray. It's from his new album, Dear Life. Next up, David, you've chosen kind of a double prompt, a song that makes you cry and a song that you wrote really quickly. It's also from Dear Life. What is it?
1: Yeah, this, I think I work very intensely when I really settle into songwriting. I think most of my creative life is organizational, but occasionally I get left to my own devices to make something. And so I was working on something completely different, and I just played a small rise on an A chord or a second fret. I was just noodling like this. And I did that, and I thought, that's nice. I've not done that before. And then I fell back to there. And then I thought, hang on a minute, there's something here. And I stopped doing what I was doing. And then the first line of the song just came immediately. The melody just came. The whole thing just came. It's going to make me cry now.
0: Yeah, like how does it feel when a song comes to you that quickly?
1: Yeah, it's very, very emotional, because it's not just writing a song. There's all different types of songs, but some of them sort of gestate, it feels, for a very long period of time. They're just waiting to be born, and it's sort of out-of-body experience. So I guess I'm not a religious man in the strict, organized religious way, but I obviously have a faith of some kind, because I put all my efforts into these intangible things. And one of the wonderful things about it is just how surprising it can be when you find what's inside you that you didn't know was there. So, deep breaths. Mortality is knocking, and it's already had some major impacts. There's been a few meteorite impacts on my life. Planet Dave has had a few hits. So it's becoming a more regular thing, and people very close to me getting sick. So I'm at the age now when my dad called me and said, son, you better come down. I've got some bad news. I've got cancer and it's not looking good. And then he was dead in just over 6 months. So he was my age now when he made that call. So all of these, that's a sort of invisible meridian line that I'm about to cross. I don't think I'm going to drop down dead at the age of 57 and 2 months, but it still does make you think, like my memory of him. So anyway, all this stuff, this is what the stuff is that's inside me. And I began to write this song. And it's a, you know, it's a mortality song. It's going to be hard to play it, I can tell you that.
0: I was going to ask you that, how it feels to perform.
1: It's very difficult to perform when motion takes over. So what it feels like when you're at the coalface and this happens, as in everything turns on and all the barriers that are normally there, the normal human barriers, consciousness, I suppose you could call it, the forbidding walls of shame and doubt and accepted ideas, they just dissolve and you have access to everything. The whole vault of experience is suddenly open and you can go in and all the images pour from it in a way that amazes you.
0: The song is called That Day Must Surely Come. Are you ready to play it for us, David? You can do it.
1: I'm going to do my best for you.

David Gray performing That Day Must Surely Come, the song that he wrote really quickly and that also made him cry. Coming up on Backtracking, David Gray talks about the song that took him a long, long time to write. That's in a minute on World Cafe.

0: Welcome back to the World Cafe. I'm Raina Duras, and this is an encore edition of Backtracking with David Gray. On Backtracking, we give an artist a list of prompts. They choose a couple of those prompts, match them up to songs from their discography, and tell us why. This session originally aired last year.
1: Earlier, we talked about a song that came to you very quickly. Now we're going to go the other way, the song that took you forever to write. It is on your new album, yeah. Dear Life. I know that this started a really long time ago. When did this song actually begin?
2: Yeah, it's this chord sequence that started up in 2000, I think probably the end of 2003, beginning of 2004. And I didn't put the last thing that happened was the duet. It ended up being a duet with a young singer called Talia Ray. And putting her voice on was the last act. And that was in early spring last year. So I'd say it's taken 20 years to complete. It had a different lyric and a different melody originally. And there was just something about it that just didn't let me go and just kept coming back. And I, you know, various breakthroughs over the years and then changing the tempo, changing the key. But I found the second melody, and in keeping with what I was saying about a fast vocal, it was very much in keeping with this new trend in my writing to try these faster vocals. So when I had this new melody, I then found the piano part that became such an integral part of the song. And suddenly I thought, oh, I'm in business here. This is how the song needs to be. But then I had to write the lyric or rewrite the lyric. So I did. And it was one of those, it just refused to just oblige and arrive. It was getting blood out of a stone. I was like, I am going to finish this song. I remember saying to the producer, don't leave the studio. I'm going to finish this verse. You're not going anywhere. And yes, and eventually I got there. And I think I'd put so much effort in it. It had taken so long. I couldn't really see the song. I knew there was something there, but I couldn't enjoy it in a way. It was only when the album was complete and everyone said, this has got to be the single, I thought, right, I better learn how to play this. Because I'd come up with the piano part independent of the vocal. So it took an awful lot of practice, actually, because it's got a syncopated part that I have to then sing a blues line over the top of, against the beat. It's just beyond my... I'm not Stevie Wonder. It was beyond my capabilities, trust me. So I just practiced and practiced and practiced and practiced and practiced. And as drummers say, split your hands, split your hands. And I had to just let the hands do what they needed to do, and to the point that I could just do that and let them go and then sing the line on top. And in so doing, I recorded myself a few times to see how I was doing. I thought, this song sounds great, just me on the piano. And I could suddenly hear the song. It didn't have the joins in it or the decisions in it. It was just me singing the song. Now it was finally finished. So that was the moment when I kind of accepted it, really. So a 20-year period of acceptance.
1: You're going to perform it for us now. This song is called Plus and Minus. David Gray, live for the World Cafe.

0: Performing a song from his new album, Dear Life, in front of a live audience. That was David Gray with Plus and Minus. I'm Raina Duras. David Gray is my guest today on Backtracking, where an artist picks a prompt and matches it up with a song from their catalog. That was the song David Gray says took him forever to write, about 20 years to write, but it was worth it.
1: It was, yeah.
0: The last prompt that you've chosen is the song you have a complicated relationship with. Could you tell us what it is?
1: Well, I think it's sort of self-explanatory. It's Babylon, so.
0: Why are your feelings about Babylon so complicated?
1: Well, I mean, because I just had to play it so much, and it was just, you know, that period of success. People want to know what success is like. I'll tell you what it's like. It's an endless promo schedule with gigs on top. I mean, I was playing Babylon like, you know, 5-6 times a day, you know, day in, day out, like radio stations. We'd turn up in the States, I'd just do like every station in town. You'd be performing the song and then you have sound check and then you've got gig and then you've got competition winners and you do an acoustic thing for them. It was like crazy. And you know, obviously it was the song that sort of, in a way, defined that record and launched that record. And for that, I'm very grateful. A bit like Plus and Minus, it's a good pop song. I didn't know that when I wrote it, but I can see that now. So, and there was some genuine feeling there. And I think what happened was that I just lost touch with what the feeling in the song was through just machine-like repetition, and not only that, the sort of ubiquity that I was granted in some places works against you if you want to be taken seriously, it seems. So I begrudged this sort of, you know, suddenly you're just that, you're Babylon, White Ladder, goodbye kind of thing. And obviously I'm still doing it, you know, it's alive in me like it ever was. In fact, it's richer now, I think, than it ever was. So, you know, in a way, the last 25 years have been about being more than Mr. Babylon. So I just thought the only way out of this is just to keep doing it. And so that's what I've done. And there was a certain point when I sort of turned around to face the past and it was all right. I'd made it. It just took a long time to find the feeling. And in fact, I'd go further than that. I'd say that as part of my sort of recognition of the song again, I realized that actually why it's such a central song to White Ladder, because I think its proclamation in the chorus is the entire message of White Ladder, which is, I'm talking to myself, let go your heart, let go your head, is basically that's what I managed to do on that record. I got over myself and I didn't want to blame the world. I wanted to make a record that I could stand by and say, this is me completely giving it my absolute best shot. I'm melodic it by nature as a writer. I just moved towards melody. I moved towards the ideas of these songs with my co-collaborators, Jestin Paulsen producing and Kloon on the drums, letting all their ideas and sounds in. And it was a really incredible process. And one of the remarkable things was allowing other people to sort of change your music. I realized it was so much richer and, in fact, sort of more like my music in a way. We made something that didn't sound like the reference points that you can obviously point to, Van Morrison, Bob Dylan, or whatever they are, from the past. This was a new type of sort of hybrid form. And again, a sort of act of escape that then needs to be repeated throughout your career. You're constantly trying to escape from the shape you've made. Well, at least I am. Some people just are happy, Hammond organ, bass, guitar, drums, off we go. But that's a completely valid way of making music, but it's not the way for me. Maybe it's a British thing. I don't know. I'm always looking for that new way, new space. Anyway, this was it. We'd sort of landed and we... So Babylon was part of this amazing process, but I don't think I recognized the song really, because it became a single, and that in itself was a novel experience, having a song that was a single. And it is a very complex relationship.
0: And this is kind of cool. It was recently rediscovered by a new generation and got big on TikTok.
1: Oh, yeah.
0: What went through your head when you saw that people were posting videos with the song on it on TikTok?
1: Well, my daughter said, she's kind of a lot hipper than I am. She said, you know, Dad, there's something happening on TikTok. And bearing in mind that all the people who work for me are supposed to be on top of this stuff, she got it very early. She said, Dad, there's something happening on TikTok. You should show these people some love. And I said, look, what am I supposed to do? TikTok, you know, I mean, well, I don't know. It's going to get banned anyway. Forget it. I said, show me what you're talking about. I said, this is ridiculous. How am I supposed to join in? So then about a week later, she said, it's getting bigger, Dad. You need to do something. I said, okay, come on, show me how it's done. So we're just in the living room. She said, you have to duet with this person. Anyway, this is how it happens. So I said, if I'm going to do this, we have to do an explanation video that I really don't know what I'm getting into, and I have no idea what TikTok is. So anyway, obviously people love that stuff. You make a complete fool of yourself. They're absolutely crazy about that stuff. Fast track to a new career as an idiot.
0: You're never, ever going to be able to stop playing this song. Will you play it for us right now, David?
1: Of course, yeah.
0: This is Babylon.
1: But there will be a surcharge. Yeah, you'll be charged as you go.
0: This is Babylon, David Gray on World Cafe.

0: Live for the World Cafe, David Gray, Babylon, from his 1998 album, White Ladder. You're listening to World Cafe's Backtracking, where we give an artist a bunch of prompts. They choose a song from their discography to answer those prompts. That song was David's answer to the song you have a complicated relationship with. David has a new album called Dear Life. He's been my guest today. David Gray, thank you so much for being here.
1: Thank you.
2: 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I'm Raina Duras, and thank you for listening to World Cafe from NPR.

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1: Grounded in the lands, waters, cultures, and traditions that have sustained our people since time immemorial, the Alaska Federation of Natives Convention is when Alaska Natives gather to elevate our collective voice, shape policies, protect rights, and strengthen communities. 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

Odds are you will probably never hear a Father John Misty song in a Marvel movie. But if there's ever been a contender, a song that could show up in one of those soundtracks, it's this new one from him called The Expanded Universe. Everyone gets saved. Everyone gets saved. I mean, maybe it could work in a really depressing Marvel movie. You'll hear that new Father John Misty song coming up in a bit. You'll also hear new music from churches that borrows from a children's playground rhyme. And Phoebe Bridgers dips into a different universe, referencing Peter Pan's Lost Boys in this one. All those new tunes and lots more on the way. I'm Raina Duris, and this is World Cafe. Before you get to that, here's a glimpse of what life might have been like if Neil Young had decided not to be a singer and a songwriter, and instead had chosen a different career as a weatherman.

Even if you've never watched a superhero movie, you've probably heard of the Marvel Universe with the Avengers, the X-Men, Spider-Man, so much more of them. I'm Raina Duris. This is World Cafe. The Marvel Universe is a place full of supervillains and superheroes, and that idea possibly inspired this new one from Father John Misty. But in this song, the idea that some, you know, muscly men or women in tights are going to save you sounds like it might be a delusion, a hallucination, or maybe just a wish. It's Father John Misty, the X-Banded Universe on World Cafe.

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0: Hope you're having a good one. 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My name is Raina Duras. There are thousands of exclusive live recordings that have been captured for this show over the 35 years it's been on the air, and it's a shame to just leave them sitting in a dark closet. So on Live from the Archives, I bring a couple out for you every day. Up first today, you're going to hear Roseanne Cash performing her breakout song, her first of 10 number one country hits, live for World Cafe, 7 Year Ache.

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It's amazing. Rock Lobster, performed live by the B-52s on Live from the Archives today. 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

0: Red Red Wine, UB40. Up next, you'll hear some Red Red Roses in a new song from Churches. 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

Hey, I'm Raina with you here on World Cafe. Scottish band Churches are back with their first new music in 3 years. And you may agree this song has a bit of an apocalyptic feel, not just in the lyrics, but also in the music, especially the contrast between the heavy electro beat and Lauren Mayberry's super sweet voice singing a familiar childhood rhyme in the chorus. It's called Roses, new from Churches on the Cafe.

0: no one's going to love you. It's Band of Horses. And I'm just going to tell you, that's a lie. I love you, and I'm so glad you were here, and I could join you to play you some music today on World Cafe. Thank you so much to our affiliates, the public radio stations who bring this show to you all across the country. We produce it at WXPN at the University of Pennsylvania in Philadelphia. I'm Rena Duras. 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

Hey, happy Monday. Hope your Monday's going great. Ouija's here with you. It's Ouija's Playlist. We do this on Monday nights. We get together. I pick a song, maybe two or three. But anyway, pick a song and we just go. We just travel. We go on a journey with some music. And I don't plan the show, and maybe it shows. But that's okay. We make the occasional mistake, occasional train wreck when we put a couple songs together that maybe shouldn't go, but try not to do that, and we have some fun. If you haven't figured it out, I was a big fan of the Route 66 theme when I was a kid, and because that's why I use that for my theme music now. And I was listening to it as I let it roll a little bit before I start talking. And one of the things that I realized, I think I knew this already, but I don't understand the bass. I don't understand the bass, but that's okay. There's a lot of things about music I don't understand. The bass certainly is one of them. But check out the bass on that next time you hear it. It's very cool. We're going to start off tonight with some music from Benjamin Gibbard. He put out a CD in 2013 called Former Lives. I think it was his first solo thing. And so we're going to play something from it called Something's Rattling on 90.3 KMBA Music Matters.

Music there from Rilo Kiley from their album Under the Blacklight. Silver Lining was the name of that tune. I'm a big Jenny Lewis fan. I really am. And I dig that tune a lot. Carol Emerald before that, and The Other Woman from her album Deleted Scenes from the Cutting Room Floor. Slack Wax before that from an album called Night Out, Close to My Fire, featuring Anna Lane. La Femme before that, and Contaminato from their album Teatro Lucido. I like that album a lot. I'm kind of exploring it, but that one song is kind of stuck in my mix head. Mariachi El Bronx before that, a tune called Lovesick. I believe that's a Bob Dylan tune from an album Musica Muerta Volume 2. Golden Brown before that from Mariachi Mextaca featuring Hugh Cornwall. And we started off with Benjamin Gibbard, a tune called Something's Rattling, little subtitle, Cowpoke, from an album called Former Lives. And that's what we've heard for the last little bit. It's Ouija's Playlist on a Monday night. Hope your Monday's going great. We're going to start out with something, this part of the hour, with something that I just discovered the other day. I don't know how new it is. Oh, it is new. It's new this year from an album called Bingo. Here's the band La Securité and a tune called Detour.

0: helps if you turn the mic on. Alt-J and some music from their album The Dream, a tune called Chicago. Tor, before that, Glass and Stone was the name of that tune from an album called Drum Therapy. Mint Royale and Blue Song from Dance Hall Places. Boy Harsher and a tune called Pain from an EP called Lesser Man. The Venice Connection, The Time of Our Lives, title track from their album from 2019. And La Securité and a tune called Detour from Bingo. Stick around, more stuff.
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It's something else. Watch a bass player play. It blows me away. It's amazing. It's just amazing. And the bass on that is just... Uh-oh. Get to hear it again? No, we're going to stop it. Yeah, that was the closing theme. I forgot to put the stop on it. Sorry about that. Anyway, how about that bass? Anyway, thanks for tuning in. It's Ouija's Playlist on a Monday night. My name's Ouija. I come in on Monday nights and spin some tunes. And did a little eclectic journey last hour. We're going to continue with the eclectic journey by going all the way back to 1969 with some music from Big Joe Turner. It's not his originally. I was looking into the history of this song. Appears to have first been recorded back in 1924. But very cool tune. Let's check it out.

This is a perfect example of one of the things that this show is about. I started off with Big Joe Turner, and I hadn't planned on doing the 60s thing at all. But once I was in, that's what I did. Well, let's talk about it backwards, shall we? We ended with the Flamingos. Actually, from 1959, I Only Have Eyes for You. The Guess Who before that, and These Eyes from their album Wheatfield Soul. The Zombies, Time of the Season, single of theirs. The flip side was She's Not There. It's on that single. The Status Quo and Pictures of Matchstick Men, a single from them in 1968. Three Dog Night and the tune One from their self-titled album in 1969. American Breed, before that, Bend Me, Shape Me, which is, I believe, the title track from an album. I always thought that album, that song was really like three songs in one. It's just something about the way the tune kind of changed. I thought it was like three songs in one. Cream before that, and Strange Brew from their album Disraeli Gears. Paul Butterfield Blues Band and a tune called Born in Chicago from a self-titled album in 1965. And we start off with Big Joe Turner and Corinne Corina from The Real Boss of the Blues. That's what we heard for the last little bit. It's Ouija's Playlist on a Monday night. We started it. We're going to finish it, or at least we're going to keep going with it anyway, with some music from the 60s with The Association.

0: Check out that bass. I love the bass. The theme, in case you're wondering, is from Nelson Riddle. It's the Route 66 theme from an interesting TV show from the early 60s. So it kind of fits in with the last hour. We ended up the set with some music from David Bowie and Space Oddity, title track from an album 1969. Steppenwolf, before that, Magic Carpet Ride from 1968. The Band and The Weight from 1968. Roy Orbison and Only the Lonely from his album Lonely in 1961. Johnny Cash and June Carter Cash, a single called Jackson from 1967. The Everly Brothers and Kathy's Clown. The Archies, Sugar Sugar. And we started off with The Association and Windy from their album Insight Out, 1967. Hey, thank you for tuning in. Have a great evening.
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8: I'm John DiLiberto, and you're hearing echoes from PRX. Coming up today, a musician who created a new stream in music, guitarist and Windham Hill Records founder, Will Ackerman. It was 50 years ago that he founded Windham Hill Records with his debut album. We profiled Will and Windham Hill earlier this year. Today, I talked to Will about his new recording, Home, and a state of mind where the end is much closer than the beginning.
9: Well, I feel the clock ticking, you know? I mean, I'm not going to be here forever. If I'm utterly connected to it, if I feel that I'm really expressing whatever is in my heart, then I'm doing what I'm supposed to do. At this point in life, there's really no reason for me to do anything except have something that really, really matters to me.
8: Will Ackerman, I talked to him this hour on Echoes. Here's a track from Will Ackerman's home. This is The Five Sisters.

You're hearing Echoes from PRX, and I'm John DiLiberto. Ahead in this hour, I talk to Will Ackerman, along with Tom Eaton, about Will's new album, Home. It's a recording with song titles that refer directly to his home in Vermont. That's all ahead. On our way there, I have music by Beck and an artist I've discovered out of Portugal. But let's start with an old favorite from his album, A Long Way to Fall. This is Ulrich Schnaus.

Perfume Genius from a single called Natural High, and that came out of Tim Farrell off his latest hidden treasure, Ray of Sunshine, the name of that track. Back in there with Disappearing Act, and we heard a musician out of Portugal who I recently discovered, Francis Mann, from his album Aquarius. We heard Rain, and Ulrich Schnaus up at the top with A Forgotten Birthday. Coming up in the next half hour, I'm going to be talking with Will Ackerman, guitarist and founder of Windham Hill Records, which celebrates 50 years in 2026. It's all ahead as Echoes continues from PRX. We don't just play the music on Echoes, we talk to the artists who make the music. And you can hear those interviews on demand with the Echoes podcast. From Brian Eno to Lorena McKennett, we hear the story behind the music and musicians. You can hear the Echoes podcast on your Echoes app, the Echoes website, or your usual podcast sources. 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

You're hearing echoes from PRX, and I'm John DiLiberto. In the beginning, there was Will Ackerman. You can draw a line in time from before the Windham Hill label, which Ackerman founded in 1976, and after Windham Hill. The label propelled a movement of new acoustic music into the mainstream, and Will led the way with his personal approach to fingerstyle guitar. It's a sound born in introspection and odd tunings. At the age of 77, after 19 solo albums and numerous productions, Will Ackerman is casting back with a record called Home.

0: I'm talking to Will Ackerman on the Riverside app. He's with producer Tom Eaton in Tom's studio in New Hampshire. He's still got a full head of blonde hair, slightly receding, wearing rectangular wire-frame glasses, a black collared shirt, and black leather jacket. At 77, he's become even more reflective than usual.
1: Well, I feel the clock ticking, you know? I mean, I'm not going to be here forever. And it's not as if I need to pour something out, but if I'm utterly connected to it, if I feel that I'm really expressing whatever is in my heart, then I'm doing what I'm supposed to do. At this point in life, there's really no reason for me to do anything except have something that really, really matters to me.
0: Heart is something that comes up a lot with Will Ackerman, a whole lot.
1: It was just one little thing after another, and it was all based on heart. And connect not so much to intellect as to heart. And again, I know I'm being redundant in saying this, but okay, intellect gone. This is me and my heart.
0: Which makes it difficult to extract information from him.
1: Well, I think I've always been able to go inside, you know, listening to my feelings and being aware of them. Normally, those things just, you know, sort of fly by. But I think understanding the emotions that I am feeling and trying to decide where they came from and what joy it gave me, what brought my heart and mind together in discovering this music. I mean, as you well know, John, I mean, I don't read music. I'm utterly and completely ignorant of music in any academic sense. And all I'm trying to do is to be clear and when finding the feelings that are inside me. And that's always been what I've had to do.

0: Will Ackerman's latest album is full of titles that seem wistful and nostalgic. Almost all relate to his home in the hills outside of Burlington, Vermont. Tom Eaton.
1: The life that Will's created on that hillside in Vermont is a pastoral, beautiful, simple life. And I think that in that sense, the record is very true to the world that Will lives in, but not necessarily the wider world.
0: Most musicians record in windowless rooms, except for the window into the windowless control room. Brian Eno said that having beautiful views makes him want to give up music. But Will Ackerman has floor-to-ceiling windows on the outside wall of his live room.
2: I do. Yeah, I mean, it's suicidal to have a recording studio where here's this huge wall of glass, you know, looking out over Black Mountain and huge maple trees and all the rest of it. I really need that. Now, Tom, I don't know. What do you think about that?
1: I was reminded of how, like, you're not immune to the temptation. There was one session that we did maybe, I don't know, 15 years ago or something with Catherine Kay, and we're in the middle of recording something, and Will stands up and says, I've got to go ride on the tractor. And he leaves the building, and we hear outside, you know, the tractor starts up and he drives around the drive. You know, sometimes having the windows open does, you know, being aware of that outside world, you know, he has to go be in it for a little while.
2: Yep. Which, by the way, next week I'm going to be putting the farming winch off the thing, which I use to skid logs around, and then put the brush hog on, and I'll be doing the whole lower meadow, which I love doing. You know, these concentric circles in three dimensions. I mean, it sounds crazy, but to me, it's absolutely beautiful. These lines moving up and down, and, you know, oh, I'm literally getting chills thinking about riding a tractor with something that's a huge lawnmower. But I do. I love it.
0: Hence the song, Meadow Mowing.

0: Will Ackerman's playing style has changed considerably since his debut album, In Search of the Turtle's Navel, 50 years ago. For one thing, his titles aren't as elaborate as this anymore.
1: The second great torsion bar overland of West Housing for men, Jose a Pepsi attending. A horror story of metal fatigue and intoxication where a maddened Pepsi salesman is coerced in the abandonment of all ethical standards.
0: And he doesn't sound the way he plays on that track.

0: Will Sound has gotten more and more spacious over the years, nowhere more so than on Home.
1: I mean, one of the things that's essential for you to feel comfortable in the studio is an insane amount of reverb in the headphones. As Will's playing, just there's a lot of reverb, and I think that that functionally creates space.
2: Which doesn't necessarily mean that's what's going to be on the record.
1: Totally.
2: But the ambience that I'm playing in, I'm in a cave, I'm in the Taj Mahal. I mean, I need that space. Whether it's going to be actually printed that way or not, it doesn't matter.
1: Right. And it keeps the phrases separate. It just turns into mush if you play a lot, play busily into that reverb. So I think that's one of the things that I've learned from you is just like the way you set up the headphones over time, it's like it really impacts the way you play. It just kind of like time stretches out when you have that hang time on the notes.
2: And I'm in that space.
1: Totally.
2: You know, I am in that space. And, oh, God, I'm actually getting chills because I just love that place.

0: Many of the titles are drawn from his home. The Five Sisters is a white pine tree with five trunks that got decimated by Hurricane Irene. Grandma Maple is another big tree behind his house. Snow Stone is for Dan Snow, a dry stone waller next door. But the most painful memory is left for the song VRA, named for Virginia Andrew, his office manager of some 40 years.
1: Virginia passed away recently, or fairly recently. She and I shared some similar traumas, and we got pretty deep with some of that, but neither she nor I was willing to become imprisoned in that. You know, we also found joy and beauty and love. Oh boy, her passing away was every bit as hard as my mother's suicide. So it was a remarkable relationship, and I'm tearing up now, but a tearing of gratitude for all those many years of working together and caring for each other.
0: Well, what in that song made you think of naming it after her?
1: No idea.

0: Although all the songs seem to have been named well after they were recorded, and Will makes no specific connection between music and title, they do seem to embody the mood of someone looking back on a long and remarkable life. That might be why he contacted the subject of one of his best-known songs, The Bricklayer's Beautiful Daughter, some 50 years after the event.
1: That is true. Mary Louise and her father was a bricklayer. So it's not like we've really communicated a whole lot. And I kind of was hoping that this would, you know, be overwhelmingly, you know, beautiful and the rest of it. She was sort of, yeah. You know, okay, I mean, this may be the most famous damn song I wrote in my life. But I don't know. I talked to her within the last month sometime, and she still has the same kind of blasé response to Will Ackerman. But anyway, good for her.

0: There has always been a nostalgic sense of longing in Will Ackerman's music, recalling times, people, and places that have become landmarks in his memory. That's always been in Will's music. Just go back to some of his earliest album titles. It Takes a Year, Childhood and Memory, Past Light, Passage. But that feeling is more pronounced on Home.
1: Well, as you know, as you get to this age, you get reflective.
0: You're only 77.
1: Yeah, well, it's still a little bit a long way away from 18 anyways, or, you know, when I started playing the guitar. I mean, how the hell did I do this? I mean, how did this happen? Windham Hill Records, how did any of this happen? I remember nothing in a way. It was just one little thing after another, and it was all based on heart.
0: There's that heart thing again, and you can hear it on Home.

When he isn't on his tractor or cutting logs, Will Ackerman is still recording and producing. He'll be performing in Oakland on November 1st for a Windham Hill reunion show, and a documentary on Windham Hill Records is near completion. His latest album is called Home.

I will have a link to Will Ackerman's home in the posting for today's show. I'll also have a link to an earlier feature on Will and Windham Hill Records celebrating their 50th anniversary. It's all at echoes.org. That's echoes, echoes.org. And now here's a track from Will Ackerman's home. This is Snow's Stone.

Anna Sobel, Blood So Red, from her album The Meaning of Flowers, the Echoes CD of the month for October. I've got a wonderful review of this album up on our website at echoes.org. And while you're there, check out the Echoes CD of the month club so you can get great albums like this every single month. It's all at Echoes, echoes.org. Before Anna Sobel, Will Ackman with Snow Stoned from his latest album, Home. We heard a nice interview with Will in this half hour of Echoes Today. I'm John DiLiberto. If you want to get in touch with us here at Echoes, just go to echoes.org. 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

Multi-instrumentalist Rena Jones returns to one of her earliest works on a new remix. It's from her 2006 album, Driftwood, and it's off a remix EP, Photosynthesis. I've also got another track by Anna Sobel from our October CD of the Month, The Meaning of Flowers. It's ahead on Echoes from PRX.

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4: I'm John DiLiberto, and you're hearing echoes from PRX. Across the Horizon is an anthology series of ambient and avant-garde artists, and they typically drip, drip, drip a few tracks at a time. One of the best drips has music by East Forest and Hammock, and we'll hear from the latter with a song that isn't on any of their own releases.

Hammock off the Across the Horizon Volume 2 anthology. I've also got a track off one of the best soundtracks ever, and we'll get some Bill Nelson. It's ahead this hour on Echoes. From his album Dreaming, here's Michael Rutherford, Quiet Dancing.

You're hearing echoes from PRXN. I'm John DiLiberto. Coming up, I've got Rena Jones and Hammock. But let's start with Joanne Shenandoah, a wonderful Native American singer from the Iroquois tribe. She left us, unfortunately, very young a few years back. From her album, Matriarch, this is Kahawi Ta'a.

Locust with White Light, with vocals from Olive Komoto off the album Spectral. And that came out of Mark Isham, A More Beautiful Question, from a wonderful EP from him at the Carousel Club. We got a great interview with Mark talking about this album. Just dig back a little bit in the Echoes podcast and you can hear it. Sherry Finzer ahead of that. That was that solo flute piece, which she recorded in the tank at Rangeley, Colorado. Within the Mossy Shroud off the album Clear Blue Sky, Solo Flute Soundscapes, Volume 1. And Rena Jones before that with Photosynthesis, a track that appeared on her 2006 album Driftwood, but this is a new remix. It's Youth's Iridescent Synthesaria Ambient Remix. And Hammock ahead of that, On the Tips of a Thousand Grasses, and that's from a compilation album with a bunch of other artists on it called Across the Horizon Volume 2. Up the top, Joanne Shenandoah from her album Matriarch. Coming up in the next half hour, I've got Bonobo and Cascade as Echoes continues from PRX. If you still love to have music in its physical form, then check out the Echoes CD of the Month Club. 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

You're hearing echoes from PRX, and I'm John DiLiberto. I've got an angelic chant from Shekinah Rose ahead, but first, is Encounters and Blue Tech teaming up on a tune called Whisper.

Anna Sobel, from The Meaning of Flowers, the title track, the Echo CD of the month for October. And that came out of Shekinah Rose, Angelic Soul Calling. If you're wondering what language she was singing in, it's the language of angels. Bonobo before that with Shakufe from Distance in Static and Encounters and Blue Tech up at the top. Coming up, I've got Bill Nelson, yet another phenomenal album from this guitarist. If you want to get a playlist for today's Echoes, you will find it on our website, and that is at echoes.org. From his album, The Atlantis Sector, here's Deep Space.

sometimes I catch myself thinking maybe there's no such thing as this life or the next. Maybe it's just all one long breath. And every inhale is like a new beginning, and it feels like we're at the beginning. But it feels like we've been here before. But it feels like we've been here before.

0: Michael Nyman, just one of the greatest soundtracks ever, I think. The movie The Piano, we heard The Heart Asks Pleasure first. A wonderful movie if you've never seen it, with Holly Hunter, a very young Anna Paquin, Harvey Keitel, and an especially nasty Sam Neill. Rest in peace. Before Michael Nyman, Cascade and Bunt with Comes Back Around, and Bill Nelson in there. That was an incredible guitar piece. Thoughts Sail South on Silver Strings off his album Magical Thinking. And Atlas Minor or Menos 5 by Deep Space up at the top. I'm John DiLiberto. Thanks for being in Deep Space today with me. 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Jeff Town produces Echoes. 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
5: Live from NPR News, I'm Giles Snyder. President Trump is promising that pain at the pump will come to an end once the Iran war is over.
6: It's going to end very soon. And as soon as it ends, your gasoline comes down. But remember, your prices, your gas prices, are lower than when Biden was president, and he didn't do anything about Iran, the Islamic Republic of Iran.
5: Trump arrived back at the White House late last night after speaking Monday at a campaign rally in Youngstown, Ohio. The AAA Motor Club says gas prices are at the highest they've ever been for this time of year, with the national average topping $4 a gallon in October for the first time. Trump is heading to Alaska later today to campaign for Republican Senator Dan Sullivan. Trump plans to hold rallies in Arizona and Montana on Wednesday. President Trump's remarks in Ohio came after federal agents searched the Washington, D.C. home of Minnesota Democratic Congresswoman Ilhan Omar. NPR's Luke Garrett says the Minnesota Democrat has long sparked the ire of President Trump.
7: In response to questions regarding the search of Congresswoman Omar's home, the Department of Justice tells NPR agents with the Homeland Security investigations, quote, executed a judicially authorized search warrant. This warrant was approved by the DOJ, and the search was done in Washington, D.C. The DOJ says the HSI search was part of a, quote, ongoing federal criminal investigation. The Minnesota representative was first elected to the House in 2018. She's part of a group of progressive female lawmakers known as the Squad. Trump has long criticized Omar and the Squad. Luke Garrett, NPR News, Washington.
5: Congresswoman Omar is calling the search part of President Trump's intimidation campaign. And on social media, she said she will not be silenced. NPR is reporting that the investigation deals with immigration fraud allegations that Omar denies. British Prime Minister Andy Burnham says Iran was behind a recent security issue at a U.S.-run military base in England. The incident, with masked men arrested near where U.S. bombers take off for Iran, prompted the U.S. military to transfer its aircraft. NPR's Lauren Freyer reports from London.
8: Prime Minister Burnham had previously said Iran was linked to last month's incident at Royal Air Force Base Fairford. 2 weeks on, he now says,
9: it is highly likely to have been coordinated in Iran, almost certainly directed by Iran's Islamic Revolutionary Guard.
8: The British government has summoned the Iranian ambassador and also imposed fresh sanctions on two Iranian nationals. One is a Revolutionary Guard official. The other is described as a facilitator of a criminal network. They're banned from British soil and will have any assets here frozen. Britain, the U.S., and 27 other countries also issued a statement condemning what they call lethal plotting by Iran through covert networks and proxy actors. Lauren Freyer, NPR News, London.
5: This is NPR News. Six Flags has temporarily closed nine roller coasters across six separate amusement parks. A spokesperson says the closures are out of an abundance of caution after one person was killed and several were injured Monday at Six Flags over Georgia. Medicare open enrollment begins this week. It's a chance for people over the age of 65 to switch their coverage plans. NPR's Lena Simmons-Duffin reports that premiums are going up for Medicare next year, much like in all health insurance plans across the country.
10: About half of the 66 million people enrolled in Medicare are in what's called traditional Medicare, run by the federal government. The other half are enrolled in Medicare Advantage, where private companies manage the plan. Health experts say it's especially important for people enrolled in Medicare Advantage plans or prescription drug plans to log in during open enrollment and make sure your plan still fits your needs. There are tools online at medicare.gov for comparing options, and there are state health insurance assistance programs, or SHIPs, in every state, staffed by experts who can walk people through their options and help them enroll. Selena Simmons-Duffin, NPR News.
5: If you're enrolling in Medicare for the first time, your window opens 3 months before you turn 65 and ends 3 months after your birthday month. NASA's Perseverance rover has set a record. The space agency says it has driven farther than any other vehicle on the surface of another world. Perseverance arrived on Mars in 2021, and now NASA says the rover's odometer hit 20.10 miles on Sunday, breaking the record that took 15 years to set by NASA's Opportunity rover. This is NPR.
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3: Live from NPR News in Washington, I'm Dave Mattingly. Federal agents have searched the Washington, D.C. home of Democratic Congresswoman Ilhan Omar of Minnesota in an ongoing investigation into allegations related to immigration fraud. NPR's Barbara Sprunt says Omar has been a sharp critic and frequent target of President Trump.
4: The Department of Justice says agents with Homeland Security investigations were executing a judicially authorized search warrant and that it's part of an ongoing federal criminal investigation. A spokesperson for the Congresswoman calls the search a, quote, outrageous abuse of power and an unprecedented escalation in the weaponization of federal law enforcement to target political enemies. The search took place ahead of next month's midterm elections in which Omar is seeking re-election. Vice President Vance has previously alleged Omar committed immigration fraud, something she denies. Barbara Sprunt, NPR News, Washington.
3: Russia continues to attack energy facilities in Ukraine, despite President Trump's assertion that the two countries had agreed to an energy ceasefire. Ukraine's president, Volodymyr Zelensky, says he supports such a truce, but only if Moscow halts its attacks. NPR's Charles Maines is in Moscow.
5: Ukraine is for a deal if it includes an end to Russian attacks on energy, heating and electrical facilities. But without that, you know, Trump is essentially asking Ukraine to give up one of the few real leverage points it has against a more powerful adversary. Meanwhile, Russia's long-held position is that anything less than a comprehensive peace deal, such as, for example, a ceasefire, is an opportunity for Ukraine to regroup and rearm. You know, Russia is interested in pressing its current leverage in missiles and drones to the maximum, particularly as we enter the winter months with Ukraine's air defenses depleted.
3: That's NPR's Charles Maines. Australia's government says it opposes the Pentagon's plan to live stream the December execution of a former U.S. Army major convicted of killing 13 people at Fort Hood, Texas. The 2009 attack also left more than 30 others injured. As Christina Kukla reports from Melbourne, Australia's prime minister is urging social media companies not to share the footage.
6: Australia's Prime Minister Anthony Albanese says his government has sought advice on what it can do to block the live stream of the Fort Hood shooter's execution by firing squad. Speaking to the Australian Broadcasting Corporation, Albanese issued a warning to social media platforms.
7: I'm making it very clear to them right now that as far as I'm concerned, this has no place in our country.
6: Australia's online safety regulator says it doesn't have the power to stop the live stream, but would monitor if sites are complying with regulations requiring them to protect users from harmful material. This comes as parliamentarians across the Australian political divide call for the live stream to be banned, echoing the bipartisan backlash in the US. For NPR News, I'm Christina Kukala in Melbourne.
3: This is NPR News from Washington. Jury selection is scheduled to begin today in the federal trial of the man charged with killing 10 people at a grocery store in Buffalo, New York. That shooting occurred 4 years ago at the Tops Friendly Market. Peyton Gendron is facing more than two dozen federal counts, mostly federal hate crimes charges. Prosecutors have described the 23-year-old as a white supremacist who targeted black people in the shooting. He's currently serving a life sentence after pleading guilty to state murder charges. Defense attorneys say they're hoping to prevent Gendron from facing the death penalty if he's convicted. Amusement park operator Six Flags says it's temporarily closing nine of its roller coasters at a half dozen parks across the U.S. This follows the death of a person who fell from a coaster yesterday at Six Flags over Georgia near Atlanta. Melissa Fato with member station WABE has more.
8: Footage from multiple local media outlets shows park staff evacuating riders from the lift hill of Goliath. The 200-foot hypercoaster opened in 2006. Cobb County Police confirmed several others are injured, and the department is investigating the incident. The Six Flags chain has seen financial challenges and leadership changes since it merged with its once competitor, Cedar Fair, in 2024. This incident comes on the heels of Six Flags Magic Mountain in Southern California announcing it's retiring its famous Fourth Dimension coaster, X2, amid allegations it has caused several riders serious brain injuries. For NPR News, I'm Melissa Fato in Atlanta.
3: I'm Dave Mattingly, NPR News in Washington.
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6: Live from NPR News in Washington, I'm Korva Coleman. President Trump is going to campaign in Alaska today. Last night, he was trying to encourage Ohio Republicans to support GOP gubernatorial candidate Vivek Ramaswamy and incumbent Republican Senator John Husted. NPR's Danielle Kurtzleben says Trump has been stumping in mostly red states for candidates who are in close races.
7: It's striking. Trump is out campaigning for others, but these rallies are so much of Trump being Trump. The insults, the crassness, using a swear word or two. It all just emphasizes that the GOP is still his party, even while his approval continues to sink. So you got to wonder, for a candidate like Ramaswamy or Husted, what's the return here on appearing with Trump?
6: NPR's Danielle Kurtzleben reporting. New White House Press Secretary Katie Zachariah is expected to hold her first briefing today. Zachariah is an attorney and a conservative commentator. NPR's Brian Mann reports she has drawn scrutiny for amplifying conspiracy theories.
8: Katie Zachariah has worked and served on the advisory boards for conservative and anti-abortion organizations. She also appears often as a guest on right-leaning outlets, including Fox and News Nation. After appointing her, Trump praised Zachariah's loyalty to himself, describing her as a devoted fan. Writing on social media, Zachariah said working for Trump would be the honor of a lifetime. During an appearance in August on the network Real America's Voice, Zachariah described abortion as the championing of death. Brian Mann, NPR News.
6: Minnesota Democratic Congresswoman Ilhan Omar says the Trump administration is politically targeting her. Omar's home in Washington, D.C. was searched yesterday by federal agents. The Justice Department says the search is part of an ongoing federal investigation. Omar and President Trump have often verbally sparred. India's opposition parties marched to the country's Supreme Court yesterday. They're calling for the resignation of India's election commissioner. Opposition leaders accuse the election chief of purging India's voter lists. NPR's Omkar Kandekar reports.
9: Demonstrations against India's election chief have led to a sweeping crackdown across the country, with the police detaining hundreds and locking down parts of the capital over the weekend. But on Monday, thousands converged in New Delhi from across the country to demand their voting rights. The march ended as opposition leader Rahul Gandhi filed a petition in the Supreme Court to stop and audit an ongoing exercise that deleted more than 130 million names of India's voter lists. The ruling BJP party rejects allegations against Modi and Election Commissioner Gyanesh Kumar. Neither of them commented on the protests. Omkar Khandekar, NPR News, New Delhi.
6: This is NPR. NATO's Supreme Allied Commander says the Western Military Alliance is prepared to fight immediately if it is attacked. U.S. General Alexis Grinkovich says if Russia decides to attack Europe, NATO will respond with troops and autonomous systems to stop that. He spoke at the Warsaw Security Forum. The Vatican says that Pope Leo will enter a Rome hospital later today for lung surgery. Over the weekend, the pontiff disclosed he has a small, localized lung nodule that doctors want to remove. Leo is expected to take a week for recovery. Hollywood had a lackluster holiday weekend at the box office, but NPR's Bob Mondello reports there was one bright spot.
10: As Odysseus could tell you, it's a journey. For a nearly three-hour epic with limited showtimes, The Odyssey has had a stellar run in theaters, a run so strong that it's defying normal business practices.
11: No one could stand between me and home.
10: During the summer, on the assumption that Christopher Nolan's epic would fade after 3 months in theaters, IMAX offered its screens to other studios starting September 30. But The Odyssey was still well attended at that point, and the new films weren't, so this weekend...
4: I think his king is coming back.
10: The Odyssey is back in IMAX, boasting a per-screen average that beats all but one film in wide release. Odyssey is still collecting about $15 million a week worldwide. If it can round up another $90 million, it'll break into the top 10 of all time. It has until December 18, when Dune Part 3 will lay claim to IMAX screens. Bob Mondello, NPR News.
6: This is NPR.
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4: Live from NPR News in Washington, I'm Corva Coleman. Minnesota Democratic Congresswoman Ilhan Omar says the Trump administration is politically targeting her. Omar's home in Washington, D.C. was searched yesterday by federal agents. The Justice Department says the search is part of an ongoing federal investigation. NPR's Luke Garrett was there during the hours-long search and says it's not officially clear what agents were looking for.
5: We haven't gotten the full picture just yet, but a current official, not authorized to speak publicly about this, told me this search of Omar's home is part of a multi-year probe that involved numerous whistleblower complaints. And a former official who also isn't authorized to speak publicly, but who had been briefed about this very investigation, says the home search deals with allegations of immigration fraud. Vice President J.D. Vance has previously alleged Omar committed immigration fraud, something she denies. Omar is an American citizen. She came to the U.S. as a refugee from Somalia.
4: NPR's Luke Garrett reporting. Intelligence sharing between two allies, the U.S. and South Korea, has run into difficulty. NPR's Anthony Kuhn reports that's according to Seoul's envoy to Washington.
6: The Yonhap News Agency reports that South Korea's ambassador to the U.S., Kang Kyung-hwa, told lawmakers that, as she put it, quote, there are limitations in our communication with the White House, unquote, and that she was frustrated by infrequent high-level access. South Korean media reported that the U.S. excluded South Korea's spy agency from trilateral talks with Japan in June. The reports link this to the South's unification minister's public mention of a North Korean uranium enrichment facility. The minister argues that the facility was already a matter of public knowledge. South Korea's spy agency denies that any less intelligence is being shared, including regarding North Korea's missile tests, of which there have been four over the last month. Anthony Kuhn, NPR News, Seoul.
4: More than 60,000 people don't have power in Florida, according to the online tracking site PowerOutage.us. Hurricane Isaias made landfall Friday night on the Gulf Coast. The storm killed four people in Florida and Alabama. From member station WWF in Pensacola, T.S. Strickland reports.
7: In Pace, Florida, Ivan Rosado is cutting up a tree that crashed through a former neighbor's house.
8: It did a lot of damage, but thank God that our house was good. And we checked on the neighbors, they checked on everybody's coming around like we're supposed to in this country.
7: Nearby, 84-year-old Franklin Laritz is clearing fallen branches that damaged his mobile home. His neighbors are pitching in, too.
9: We all go to church together. We all work together. We do the Lord's work together. And in between that and what we have to do, we help one another.
7: For NPR News, I'm T.S. Strickland in Pensacola.
4: This is NPR. President Trump says he is looking at the situation of the U.S. ambassador to Greece, Kimberly Guilfoyle. That's after reports surfaced in the Wall Street Journal. It alleged she engaged in potentially illegal conduct. That includes an allegation she used her diplomatic position to obtain money from donors. Guilfoyle has denied any wrongdoing. President Trump says he is, quote, not happy. Guilfoyle was once engaged to be married to Donald Trump Jr. A sentencing takes place in Las Vegas today for the man accused of orchestrating the murder of rap icon Tupac Shakur in 1996. Steve Futterman reports from Las Vegas.
10: It was 6 weeks ago that Dwayne Davis, a former gang leader, was found guilty.
11: We, the jury in the above-entitled case, find the defendant, Dwayne Keith Davis, guilty of first-degree murder with use of a deadly weapon.
10: Today, Davis will find out what his sentence will be. During the trial, jurors heard testimony describing the 30-year-old drive-by attack of Shakur as a revenge gang killing. Prosecutors from the start said they would not seek the death penalty, but Davis could still be sentenced to life in prison without the possibility of parole. Before the sentence is announced, there will be victim impact statements, which could include relatives of Shakur. For NPR News, I'm Steve Futterman in Las Vegas.
4: The International Monetary Fund has sweetened its forecast a little for the world economy this year, but the IMF says world growth will be only a little more than 3% this year. I'm Korva Coleman, NPR News.
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11: Live from NPR News in Washington, I'm Korva Coleman. NATO's military leader has delivered a speech at the Warsaw Security Conference in Poland. Terry Schultz says he's given an overview of how the military alliance would respond if Russia attacked Europe.
12: There's a lot of concern in Europe about U.S. plans to withdraw troops and military assets. So U.S. Air Force General Alexis Grinkiewicz, he's NATO's Supreme Allied Commander Europe, used this conference to make sure there's no misunderstanding in Moscow that NATO's resolve is weakening. He unveiled what he called the theory of victory, describing how NATO would use its entire range of capabilities to respond to any attack.
11: Terry Schultz reporting. President Trump will fly to Alaska today to campaign for incumbent Republican Senator Dan Sullivan. Trump's been stumping for GOP candidates, but mostly in states Republicans carry. After tonight's rally outside Anchorage, Trump will overnight in Las Vegas. Tomorrow, he'll join another rally in Arizona. An analysis by NPR finds ads promoting the president and his policies continued to be paid for by the U.S. government well after Trump said his super PAC, MAGA Inc., would pick up the tab. NPR's Tamara Keith reports the administration is now under a court order to take the ads down.
13: When President Trump announced the U.S. government would no longer be paying for the, quote, patriotic ads, about $12 million had already been spent. But despite giving the impression that there'd been a policy change, the ads didn't stop airing. In the intervening week, another $10 million in taxpayer dollars went to fund the pro-Trump ads. That's according to an NPR analysis of ad impact data. On Sunday, a federal judge issued a temporary order barring future airings. A White House official not authorized to speak publicly says the last ads paid for by the government aired on Sunday evening. Tamara Keith, NPR News.
11: Australia's government says it opposes the Pentagon's plan to live stream the December execution of a former U.S. Army major. He was convicted of killing 13 people at Fort Hood, Texas in 2009. Christina Kukulia reports from Melbourne.
14: Australia's Prime Minister Anthony Albanese says his government has sought advice on what it can do to block the live stream of the Fort Hood shooter's execution by firing squad. Speaking to the Australian Broadcasting Corporation, Albanese issued a warning to social media platforms.
15: I'm making it very clear to them right now that as far as I'm concerned, this has no place in our country.
14: Australia's online safety regulator says it doesn't have the power to stop the live stream, but would monitor if sites are complying with regulations requiring them to protect users from harmful material. This comes as parliamentarians across the Australian political divide call for the live stream to be banned, echoing the bipartisan backlash in the US. For NPR News, I'm Christina Kukulia in Melbourne.
11: You're listening to NPR News from Washington. Pope Leo has arrived at a Rome hospital for surgery. He announced over the weekend that he's having a small, localized nodule removed from one of his lungs. Leo says he has taken his doctor's advice, and the Vatican says it expects him to take a week to recover. The amusement park operator Six Flags says it's temporarily closing nine of its roller coasters at a half dozen parks across the U.S. This follows the death of a person who fell from a coaster yesterday at Six Flags over Georgia. That's near Atlanta. From member station WABE, Melissa Fito reports.
8: Footage from multiple local media outlets shows park staff evacuating riders from the lift hill of Goliath. The 200-foot hypercoaster opened in 2006. Cobb County Police confirmed several others are injured, and the department is investigating the incident. The Six Flags chain has seen financial challenges and leadership changes since it merged with its once competitor, Cedar Fair, in 2024. This incident comes on the heels of Six Flags Magic Mountain in Southern California announcing it's retiring its famous Fourth Dimension coaster, X2, amid allegations it has caused several riders serious brain injuries. For NPR News, I'm Melissa Fato in Atlanta.
11: More than 60,000 Florida customers are still in the dark after Hurricane Isaias made landfall on the Gulf Coast last Friday. That's according to the tracking site PowerOutage.us. The storm killed four people in Florida and Alabama. I'm Corva Coleman, NPR News in Washington.
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7: Live from NPR News in Washington, I'm Corva Coleman. President Trump will campaign in Alaska today for incumbent Republican Senator Dan Sullivan. Trump's been stumping mostly in red states, and that included last night in Ohio. He told rallygoers the war against Iran will soon conclude.
8: It's going to end very soon, and as soon as it ends, your gasoline comes down. But remember, your prices, your gas prices, are lower than when Biden was president, and he didn't do anything about Iran, the Islamic Republic of Iran.
7: AAA says the price of regular gas in the U.S. hit an all-time high in June 2022 when Joe Biden was president. At that time, it was more than $5 a gallon. Meanwhile, AAA also says the cost of diesel hit an all-time high last month at nearly $6.53 a gallon, largely because of the war with Iran. Bulgarian Prime Minister Rumen Radev is summoning Russia's ambassador. This follows drone strikes on ships in the Black Sea. Esme Nicholson has more.
9: Radev says two ships have been struck off the coast of Bulgaria in drone attacks just a week after a similar incident sank a vessel in the same area. European Commission President Ursula von der Leyen has condemned the attacks, describing the Black Sea as another front in Russia's war in Ukraine. Cargo ships in the Black Sea transport grain from Ukraine, and the shipping route is a lifeline for global food security. Ukraine's Foreign Minister Andriy Sybiha says Russia is weaponizing hunger to hold the world hostage and urged Ukraine's partners to increase pressure on Moscow. For NPR News, I'm Esme Nicholson in Berlin.
7: NATO's Supreme Allied Commander says the Western Military Alliance is prepared to fight immediately if it is attacked. U.S. General Alexis Grinkevich says if Russia decides to attack Europe, NATO will respond with troops and autonomous systems to stop it. He spoke at the Warsaw Security Forum. A new survey finds more than 80% of Gen Zers believe skilled trades offer better long-term job security than many office jobs. NPR's Windsor Johnston reports some young people say AI is playing a role in their career choices.
10: About 30% of Gen Z respondents in the survey by Thumbtack say AI has made them more interested in the trades. Co-founder and CEO Marco Zappacosta says many of them are thinking beyond their first job.
11: Young people are thinking about which careers to get into, but I think security is kind of top of the list when people are thinking about where to invest their time and ultimately their years of their career.
10: Zappacosta says some tradespeople are using AI for tasks like invoicing and customer follow-ups, but hands-on work still requires a person. Federal projections show electrical and plumbing jobs growing through 2035, while AI and automation will help reduce demand for some office jobs. Windsor Johnston, NPR News.
7: It's NPR. Minnesota Democratic Congresswoman Ilhan Omar says the Trump administration is politically targeting her. Omar's home in Washington, D.C. was searched yesterday by federal agents. The Justice Department says that search is part of an ongoing federal investigation. Omar and President Trump have often verbally sparred. New York City's Mayor Zohran Mamdani says he is ordering a comprehensive review of the city police department's use of force practices. NPR's Michelle Aslam reports on the first such review in a decade.
12: The review of the NYPD's use of force practices comes after complaints that an officer involved in a fatal shooting in 2024 was able to retire before he faced disciplinary proceedings. In a statement, the mayor said the review is about making sure New Yorkers and their families can trust their city will treat them with, quote, care and dignity. The Mamdani administration also announced it will increase funding for the Office of the Inspector General in order to strengthen independent oversight. The union representing many of NYPD's officers released a statement pushing back on the mayor's efforts and said they, quote, won't make New Yorkers any safer. Michelle Aslam, NPR News.
7: Actor and disability rights champion R.J. Mitty has died at the age of 34. That's according to his representatives. Mitty had cerebral palsy, but his cause of death has not been disclosed. He was famous for his essential role on the show Breaking Bad. He played Walter White Jr., the son of actor Bryan Cranston's teacher, turned meth dealer. It's NPR.
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And I was thinking about you crossing southern Alberta. Canola fields at harvest time look like tumbleweeds all raked up into rows and brown rusty contour lines. There's not much moving on the romance radar. Not that I'm craving it all that much, but I still need to feel every once in a while the warmth of a smile and a touch.

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3: Live from NPR News in Washington, I'm Corva Coleman. President Trump travels to Alaska today to continue campaigning for Republican candidates ahead of the November midterm elections. They're 3 weeks from today. NPR's Danielle Kurtz-Lehman reports the president was in Ohio last night speaking at a GOP rally in Youngstown.
4: President Trump told the Ohio crowd a message he's given at several rallies this year.
5: Just pretend that I'm on the ballot. Because in a way, I am on the ballot, because they will try and destroy everything we've done.
4: Trump is not on the midterm ballot, but he has been stumping in states he won by double-digit margins in 2024, like Ohio and Texas. Today, he heads to Alaska, and he will visit Deep Red, Montana, later in the week. He also has planned events in Georgia and Arizona. Trump has said he thinks these rallies boost turnout. There are tight midterm races even in some red states, and the president's approval is below 40% in many polls. Danielle Kurtzleben, NPR News.
3: Intelligence sharing between two allies, the U.S. and South Korea, has run into difficulty. NPR's Anthony Kuhn reports that's according to Seoul's envoy to Washington.
6: The Yonhap News Agency reports that South Korea's ambassador to the U.S., Kang Kyung-hwa, told lawmakers that, as she put it, quote, there are limitations in our communication with the White House, unquote, and that she was frustrated by infrequent high-level access. South Korean media reported that the U.S. excluded South Korea's spy agency from trilateral talks with Japan in June. The reports link this to the South's unification minister's public mention of a North Korean uranium enrichment facility. The minister argues that the facility was already a matter of public knowledge. South Korea's spy agency denies that any less intelligence is being shared, including regarding North Korea's missile tests, of which there have been four over the last month. Anthony Kuhn, NPR News, Seoul.
3: More than 60,000 Florida customers are still in the dark after Hurricane Isaias made landfall on the coast of the Gulf last Friday. The storm killed four people. Stocks opened mixed this morning as home sales show a modest pickup. NPR's Scott Horsley reports the Dow Jones Industrial Average lost about 5 points in early trading.
7: The National Association of Realtors says sales of existing homes rose by 1.5% last month after a lackluster summer. September sales were still down from a year ago. High mortgage rates have been a drag on home sales, but that hasn't put much of a dent in home prices. The average sales price last month topped $417,000. Some of the nation's biggest banks are reporting earnings today. JPMorgan Chase says quarterly profits were up 6% from a year ago, but forecasters were expecting even stronger results. And the International Monetary Fund has raised its forecast for global economic growth this year to 3.1%, despite the headwinds of high energy prices caused by the U.S. war with Iran. Scott Horsley, NPR News, Washington.
3: You're listening to NPR. The White House says that the U.S. ambassador to Greece, Kimberly Guilfoyle, has been asked to resign. That is after reports surfaced in the Wall Street Journal alleging she had engaged in potentially illegal conduct. That includes an allegation that she used her diplomatic position to obtain money from donors. Guilfoyle has denied any wrongdoing. Guilfoyle was once engaged to be married to Donald Trump Jr. Nearly 14 million homes will hit the market over the next decade as boomers and other older owners sell. But NPR's Jennifer Ludden reports that wave will not offer much help to first-time buyers.
8: Coming years, we'll see a 30% jump in housing inventory, according to a new analysis by Realtor.com. Most homes freed up will be larger, family-sized, and that could soften the market at a time when many people are priced out. But only a few hundred thousand will be smaller, so-called starter homes. In part, the report says that's because those owners are more likely to have paid off their mortgage and stay put longer. This generational transfer will also play out slowly. Housing analysts say the so-called silver tsunami is not likely to close the current housing shortage. The oldest baby boomers turn 80 this year, a turning point when homeownership starts to decline. Jennifer Ludden, NPR News, Washington.
3: Pope Leo has arrived at a Rome hospital for surgery. He announced over the weekend he's having a small, localized nodule removed from one of his lungs. The Vatican says it expects him to take a week to recover. This is NPR.
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1: Fake it till you make it. 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

0: 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And on Alaska's Fresh Catch, you'll hear standout artists from Alaska alongside the latest and greatest tracks from around the world. The show also features conversations with Alaskan musicians and arts organizations who are helping to shape the state's creative community. That's Alaska's Fresh Catch, bringing you some of the best new music from Alaska and beyond.
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6: Live from NPR News in Washington, I'm Korva Coleman. The White House has announced that the U.S. ambassador to Greece, Kimberly Guilfoyle, has been asked to resign. NPR's Franco Ordonez reports the announcement was made this morning by new White House Press Secretary Katie Zachariah.
7: President Trump told reporters on Monday that he was not happy with Guilfoyle and that he was considering firing her. Zachariah broke the news that Guilfoyle was asked to step down during her first briefing in front of the White House press corps.
8: We have asked Ambassador Guilfoyle to resign. She has been a wonderful asset to the team, and we wish her well.
7: Guilfoyle is a former top Trump campaign aide and former fiancé of Donald Trump Jr., the president's son. The Wall Street Journal first reported last week that Guilfoyle had asked a donor to pay a $100,000 credit card bill. She allegedly asked him to wire the money to avoid a paper trail. Franco Ordonez, NPR News, the White House.
6: We are learning more about why immigration agents searched the home of a sitting congresswoman. NPR's Luke Garrett reports that the investigation into Ohio Democratic Representative Ilhan Omar deals with immigration fraud allegations.
9: Homeland Security investigation agents started searching Omar's D.C. home early Monday morning. Her neighbor, 79-year-old Sharon Jackson, says it began at 4:30 a.m.
10: I said, well, I heard a loud boom, boom, boom. He said, it wasn't your door, ma'am. Go back inside.
9: The DOJ says it's part of a federal criminal investigation. Current and former federal officials with knowledge of the search, but who weren't authorized to speak publicly about it, confirmed details of this investigation. They tell NPR this search is part of a multi-year probe that includes whistleblower complaints, and the investigation centers on immigration fraud allegations. Omar, a U.S. citizen and former Somalian refugee, has long denied these charges. She called the search of her D.C. home political targeting. Luke Garrett, NPR News, Washington.
6: A sentencing takes place in Las Vegas today for the man accused of orchestrating the murder of rap icon Tupac Shakur in 1996. Steve Futterman is in Las Vegas and prepared this report.
11: It was 6 weeks ago that Dwayne Davis, a former gang leader, was found guilty.
12: We, the jury in the above entitled case, find the defendant, Dwayne Keith Davis, guilty of first-degree murder with use of a deadly weapon.
11: Today, Davis will find out what his sentence will be. During the trial, jurors heard testimony describing the 30-year-old drive-by attack of Shakur as a revenge gang killing. Prosecutors from the start said they would not seek the death penalty, but Davis could still be sentenced to life in prison without the possibility of parole. Before the sentence is announced, there will be victim impact statements, which could include relatives of Shakur. For NPR News, I'm Steve Futterman in Las Vegas.
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13: You're listening to Statewide News from Alaska Public Media. I'm Ava White. Officials in the Matanuska-Susitna borough say preparing for President Donald Trump's rally this afternoon in Wasilla is both overwhelming and exciting. Trump will be speaking at the Menard Sports Center in support of U.S. Senator Dan Sullivan and Congressman Nick Begich, two Republicans running for re-election. Matsu Borough Mayor Edna DeVries says the president's visit has generated a lot of buzz and shows he isn't just concerned with large cities.
14: It's just a boost in the fact that we have a president that cares about some, you know, I wouldn't say little podunk cities, but, you know, some cities that are not really or even hardly states that are on the map.
13: The Matsu borough overwhelmingly voted for Trump the last three times he ran for president. Trump is expected to arrive at Joint Base Elmendorf Richardson on Air Force One, fly into the Wasilla Municipal Airport on the Marine One helicopter, then travel by motorcade about 1 mile from the airport to the Menard. MATSU Emergency Services Manager Ken Barkley says preparing for the event has been, quote, overwhelming, but he says he's excited to see all of his department's teams working together. He says traffic will be very tight in the area today. He expects major choke points at the interchange between the Parks and Glen highways and near Kinnick Goose Bay Road. For those in the area who won't be going to the rally, Barkley has two words, stay home.
2: If you're going to be traveling anywhere in the direction that I mentioned earlier, I would recommend staying home unless it's critical that you have to go somewhere.
13: The rally is expected to attract thousands of people to the Menard Center and to a protest planned a few miles away at Wasilla Lake. Senator Lisa Murkowski joined a bipartisan group of six senators on Sunday who called for President Donald Trump's administration to immediately reverse course on a plan to purchase diesel from Russia as part of an effort to lower high fuel prices. The Associated Press reports that Trump shocked lawmakers when he announced on social media Friday that he struck a deal with Russian President Vladimir Putin in a phone call. He said Russia will immediately supply more than 300,000 tons of diesel to the American and global market, followed by an additional 500,000 tons in November and 1 million tons immediately thereafter. Russia will deliver an additional 3 million tons within a short period of time after that, he wrote. Four Republican senators and two Democratic senators signed on to the statement released Sunday in protesting the deal. They said the administration failed to consult with Congress or submit any explanation to justify its decision as required by statute. This is Alaska Public Media.
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17: 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In Anchorage, showers in the forecast today, partial clearing overnight tonight, and clouds for Wednesday. High today 43, low tonight 32. It's 34 in Palmer, 37 in Girdwood, and 35 degrees in Anchorage at KNBA. 8 minutes past 7 o'clock. Good Tuesday morning to you. My name's Danny Preston, and this is the Morning Line program. And we've got new music from Death Cab for Cutie on the way. We will hear from Hooray for the Riff Raff as well. And let's get things rolling with our acoustic alarm clock. Get this day underway. What do we have here? Well, we've got brand new music from Grammy winner, two-time IBMA Fiddle Player of the Year, and former Molly Tuttle and Golden Highway member, Bronwyn. Brand new thing from her. She's really having a busy year this year. We got that another track from that release from Tinsley Ellis from earlier this year. Nice acoustic blues album from Tinsley. We got a demo from Paul Simon to start the day.

90.3 KNBA, Bronwyn Keith Hines, known anonymously as Bronwyn, in a brand new single from her, "The Ride," from Rattling Bones, her new solo disc. Just full of great players too. It would take too long to mention them all, but there's Dennis Crouch and the ubiquitous Jerry Douglas and Brian Sutton and so many great people. Rattling Bones is the name of the album. The track we heard is The Ride, and Tinsley Ellis, a fine acoustic blues album that he released a little bit earlier this year called Labor of Love, and from that we heard his original Low Sand of Sorrow, and Paul Simon with that early demo version of Loves Me Like a Rock from the Rarities from the Complete Albums collection that was released back in 2013. And folks, that's our acoustic alarm clock for this morning. Ooh. A second chance for a North Slope infant. Cuckoo ka-choo. Rhonda McBride has details on that story and more coming up at 7:30, 21 past 7 now, and Death Cab for Cutie.

0: There are more than 2,500 protests around the country today. So we are not alone, Bellingham. Robert Sarazen Blake.
1: All there.

dream. The cracks bell tolls for liberty. And you're gonna get a little louder, and they're getting a little bit louder now, but they're all.

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We don't serve kings.

0: There Are No Kings in America, Robert Sarrazin Blake on 90.3 KNBA. We heard a Hooray for the Riff Raff from last year and Pyramid Scheme and Stone Over Water's latest from Ben Gibbard and Death Cab for Cutie. It's 7:30 and you got the Morning Line program on KNBA. I'm Danny Preston. Top of the morning to you. Well, today is October 13th, which of course is International Day for Failure. International Day for Failure was created by the Finnish organization Day for Failure to celebrate mistakes as essential to learning, innovation, and personal growth. Finland's culture of embracing failure has been cited as a factor for its educational success and entrepreneurial ecosystem. International Day for Failure. Don't even worry about overachieving today, all right? There you go. 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We are here because you're here. 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And thank you so, so, so much. Life sounds better with KNBA. And we have music coming up from Lake Street Dive, REM. Jeffrey Shurtleff and Joan Baez and more, they're on the way after KNBA News.
1: You would kind of walk around and making like a sad little, ooh.
2: A baby walrus is rescued at Point Lay. I'm Rhonda McBride. That story coming up. But first, Mat-Su borough leaders say it's been both exciting but overwhelming to prepare for President Donald Trump's Republican campaign rally today. Trump is scheduled to speak at the Menard Sports Center at 3:30 this afternoon to support U.S. Senator Dan Sullivan's and Congressman Nick Begich's bid for re-election. Mat-Su borough Mayor Edna DeVries says the president's visit has generated a lot of buzz.
3: It's just a boost in the fact that we have a president that cares about some, you know, I wouldn't say little podunk cities, but, you know, some cities that are not really or even hardly states that are on the map.
2: The president is expected to arrive at Joint Base Elmendorf-Richardson on Air Force One, fly into the Wasilla Municipal Airport on the Marine One helicopter, then travel by motorcade about a mile from the airport to the Menard Center. Thousands are expected at the rally, as well as at a planned protest a few miles away at Wasilla Lake. Traffic will likely be a problem today with major bottlenecks at the interchange between the Parks and Glen Highways and near Kinnick Goose Bay Road. And in Anchorage, there's a rally planned for the Anchorage Park Strip at 10 this morning, organized

0: by the 907 Initiative, Stand Up Alaska, and other groups who have dubbed it the Gas Prices Are Too Damned High Rally. And speaking of gas prices, the average price of a gallon of heating fuel in rural Alaska reached a record of almost $8 a gallon in August. That's the latest from the Alaska Division of Community and Regional Affairs, which surveyed 100 communities from mid-July to late August. The Alaska Beacon reports that the average rural price is up 23% from January, the highest since the survey began in 2005. Steve Colt, a research professor at the University of Alaska's Center for Energy and Power, told the Beacon he fears the worst is yet to come. A year ago today, daily life across dozens of Yukon-Kuskokwim Delta communities was abruptly upended. When remnants of Typhoon Halong slammed into the coast, more than 1,500 people were forced from their homes. Many of those from the hardest-hit communities still have no idea when or if they'll be able to return. As KYUK's Evan Erickson reports, the crisis showed where disaster response fell short and what's still needed to protect a way of life.
1: Halong was uniquely devastating and changed realities of daily life for more than a dozen communities in the Kuskokwim Delta. In Kipnuk, 90% of buildings were damaged or destroyed, and nearly all of the people living there at the time of the storm evacuated. At the one-year mark, locally staffed crews are working to make the community livable again. The state says it expects repairs for as many as 150 homes to be completed by Thanksgiving, giving families the option to return if they choose. Kipnuk Tribal President Daniel Paul says while Kipnuk's tribe voted to relocate the community earlier this year, rebuilding remains the priority. It's what's funded for now.
2: Rebuild first and then relocate later. But money talks and money walks.
1: In Quigilingok, Tribal Administrator Gavin Phillips says more than 40 homes drifted away in the storm. Two people died and one remains missing. Phillips says today around 20 people are staying in the community. Repair work is currently paused, but Phillips says the village's water line needs repairs, boardwalks need to be built, and more snow machines and ATVs are needed to support the eventual return of people to the community. Satellite images from NASA show ex-Typhoon Halong's inundation of the coastline reaching more than 15 miles onto the tundra in some areas. National Weather Service meteorologist Aviva Braun says the storm taught meteorologists a lot about what to look for in other ex-typhoons that move from the North Pacific into the Bering Sea. She says forecasting the impacts is a work in progress.
3: There's still a lot to learn because the coastline was completely reformed in Halong. We keep on putting like the asterisks on our notes that this is pre-Halong land survey information.
1: Individual communities are left to plan for themselves. In Quinnahock, where Halong peeled back as much as 60 feet of the Bering Sea coastline, the local village corporation is working to build its search and rescue and emergency response capabilities.
4: At the end of the day, our community has to respond locally because help's not going to come right away.
1: Lynn Church, who heads the Connectalk Corporation subsidiary in Nalakuk, says the community's volunteer corps has grown and a younger generation is stepping up.
4: We're working as one and taking advantage of the technology because we don't want to be environmental refugees in Anchorage. We want to stay home. We love the subsistence way of life.
1: Ex-Typhoon Halong shifted the ground under the coastal villages of the Kuskokwim Delta, but they've rallied to shore up before whatever comes next. In Bethel, I'm Evan Erickson.
0: A college student near her hometown of Point Lay made a startling discovery last month, a baby walrus sandwiched between two carcasses. Violet Onisket was helping with a walrus survey on Alaska's northwest coast.
5: And I saw the stomach, like, move. I was like, wait. Took a step closer, and all of a sudden, his eyes opened up.
0: Onisket wanted to save the calf, but it was under attack from seagulls. Polar bears roamed the area, and a storm was about to hit.
5: He probably missed his mother. He would kind of walk around, and making like a sad little, ooh.
0: After getting the okay from Point Lay, Onisket and the U.S. Geological Survey's walrus researcher, Tony Fishback, took the calf to a small cabin. The 200-pound calf, estimated to be about 5 months old, eventually warmed up to its human helpers by cuddling into Fishback's sleeping bag or laying its head on Onisket's leg. A few days later, with the help of locals, they brought the calf to Point Lay in a boat and from there flew it to Anchorage and then drove it to the Seward Sea Life Center. Fishback says they later discovered that the calf had been injured in what was probably a polar bear attack. Because of its young age and habituation to people, the Sea Life Center says it's not a candidate for being released back into the wild. No word yet on where its permanent home will be. And that is your KNBA News Update. I'm Rhonda McBride. 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
8: Fake it till you make it. 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

0: You're Never Around. It's new music from Lake Street Dive on 90.3 KNBA. It took me a while to realize that they name-dropped the Rolling Stones album Exile on Main Street in there. Huh, interesting. Night Swimming from REM, and we started out the set with Jeffrey Shurtleff and Joan Baez from Woodstock covering The Byrds' Drugstore Truck Driving Man. 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

0: 90.3 KMBA, Get Away From Me. I Think I'll Love You Soon. New music from Aussie singer-songwriter Julia Jacklin. That comes from her just-released fourth album, The Gem. We heard from Medium Build in there with Home Depot. And the set started with Métis artist Leah Bell and Breathe. It is 7:59. Thank you for tuning in to Morning Line on KMBA. Good morning to you. Well, 8 o'clock hour brings us music from Brandon Flowers, his new one. We'll hear from Marcus King and Frente, too. Up next, it's news from NPR and Alaska Public Media. Stay with us, won't you?
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4: Live from NPR News in Washington, I'm Lakshmi Singh. The Trump administration has asked the ambassador to Greece, Kimberly Guilfoyle, to resign after several damaging press reports about her behavior. The president here reacting a short time ago.
5: No, she wasn't a member of my family. She, I guess, dated my son a long time ago, but she wasn't. No, she went to Greece. She was doing a good job, but we didn't like what we were reading.
4: President Trump was speaking to reporters as he prepared to leave for Alaska to stump for Republican Senator Dan Sullivan.
5: When you have a sitting president, no matter how good, nobody's done what I've done. Nobody, not even close. But no matter how good, they seem to be at a big disadvantage.
4: Trump is traveling across the U.S. to lobby for Republican candidates ahead of the midterm elections and to urge Republican voters to pretend it's him on the ballot. He does so facing low public approval ratings over a number of issues, including the war in Iran and high fuel prices. NPR's Danielle Kurtzleben reports the president was in Ohio last night speaking at a GOP rally in Youngstown.
6: President Trump told the Ohio crowd a message he's given at several rallies this year.
7: Just pretend that I'm on the ballot, because in a way I am on the ballot, because they will try and destroy everything we've done.
6: Trump is not on the midterm ballot, but he has been stumping in states he won by double-digit margins in 2024, like Ohio and Texas. Today he heads to Alaska, and he will visit Deep Red, Montana later in the week. He also has planned events in Georgia and Arizona. Trump has said he thinks these rallies boost turnout. There are tight midterm races even in some red states, and the president's approval is below 40% in many polls. Danielle Kurtzleben, NPR News.
4: The Supreme Court will hear arguments regarding DOGE. A watchdog filed a lawsuit for public records about Elon Musk's Department of Government Efficiency. It is the second time the Supreme Court is intervening in the Washington case. Bulgarian Prime Minister Rumen Radev is summoning Russia's ambassador. This follows drone strikes on ships in the Black Sea. Esme Nicholson reports the incidents have prompted calls to review Europe's shipping security strategy.
8: Radev says two ships have been struck off the coast of Bulgaria in drone attacks just a week after a similar incident sank a vessel in the same area. European Commission President Ursula von der Leyen has condemned the attacks, describing the Black Sea as another front in Russia's war in Ukraine. Cargo ships in the Black Sea transport grain from Ukraine, and the shipping route is a lifeline for global food security. Ukraine's Foreign Minister Andriy Sybiha says Russia is weaponizing hunger to hold the world hostage and urged Ukraine's partners to increase pressure on Moscow. For NPR News, I'm Esme Nicholson in Berlin.
4: And this comes amid reports of more strikes between Ukraine and Russia. This is NPR.
9: You're listening to statewide news from Alaska Public Media. I'm Ava White. The average price of a gallon of heating fuel in rural Alaska reached a record of almost $8 per gallon in August. That's according to the latest biannual survey conducted by the Alaska Division of Community and Regional Affairs. The Alaska Beacon reports that the rural average, based on a survey of 100 communities taken between mid-July and late August, was up 23% from January. It was also the highest nominal price on record since the survey began in 2005. By the time the next survey takes place in January, prices could be at an inflation-adjusted record as well. A research professor at the University of Alaska Center for Energy and Power told the Beacon he fears the worst is yet to come. The new survey does not include Shugnak, where prices exceeded $26 per gallon in August. A college student near her hometown of Point Lay made a startling discovery last month, a baby walrus sandwiched between two carcasses.
10: I was taking photos of all the carcasses so that I can go back and count them.
9: That's Violet Iniskit, who is helping with the walrus survey on Alaska's northwest coast.
10: And I saw the stomach, like, move. I was like, wait. Took a step closer and all of a sudden his eyes opened up.
9: Iniskit wanted to save the calf, but people in the region hunt walrus for subsistence, so she knew she needed to consult with Point Lay residents first.
10: It was a hard thing to think of, but I knew my community would make the decision that was best, you know, and I had trust in that.
9: After getting the okay from Point Lay, Iniskit and U.S. Geological Survey walrus researcher Tony Fishbach took the calf to a small cabin. Seagulls had been attacking it, there were polar bears roaming the area, and a storm was hitting.
10: He probably missed his mother and didn't know who we were. He would kind of walk around and making like a sad little, ooh.
9: But the 200-pound calf, estimated to be about 5 months old, eventually warmed up to its human helpers, literally, by cuddling into Fishbach's sleeping bag or laying its head on Iniskit's leg. Iniskit named the walrus calf Inautuk after her late father. A few days later, with the help of locals, they brought the calf to Point Lay in a boat, and the Alaska Sea Life Center flew it to Anchorage and drove it to Seward for rehabilitation.
10: It was a little bit sad, but I feel like it was more exciting for me knowing that he'll be in so much better care and being able to eat whenever he wants.
9: Fishbach says they later discovered the calf had been injured in what was probably an attack by a polar bear. Because of its young age and habituation to people, the Sea Life Center says it's not a candidate for being released back into the wild. The Sea Life Center says Inautuk has been transferred to his long-term home, though as of Monday, they had not said where that is. This is Alaska Public Media.
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0: 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Showers in the forecast today, some partial clearing tonight, and clouds for Wednesday. High today 43 and low tonight 32. 34 now in Palmer, 37 in Girdwood, and down to 32 now in Anchorage at KNBA. 8:08, and happy Tuesday to you. We got the latest from Goose on the way. We'll hear from Marcus King. Got a 90s track from Frente coming up, too. And let's start out with Plans. It is Brandon Flowers.

Carolina Honey. It is Marcus King here on member-supported public radio. That's us, 90.3 KNBA. Anchorage police report that 15th Avenue is closed from Carluck to Lake Otis while officers respond to a traffic accident. Again, 15th Avenue closed from Carluck to Lake Otis. 19 minutes past 8 o'clock, Slice of Alaska on the way at 8:30, and right now, Goose.

sing you a song of a crazy old world that was coming along. Till one day some fool made the decision to turn on the television. Of course, radio reported we'd all ignore it. The paper said we had no time for it. But before you knew it, you knew Milton Berle, and we all had a new escape from the world. All tuned in before too soon, we were watching a man walk on the moon. He made it look as easy as driving a car. The video killed the radio star. I got the talking blues. Talking blues are easy to do. All you gotta rhyme is a line or two. Rhyme a line or two, and then you don't ever have to rhyme again, see? I can say whatever I want to now. You know.

say sitcom catchphrase, game show nation, television soon defied explanation as the situation took to such a degree that eventually we'd hear about a cable TV. Of course, free TV news swore we'd ignore it, and the average family could never afford it. But again, they were wrong. Eventually, everybody wanted their MTV. We were all tuned in, but now the shock was watching a kid do a thing called the moonwalk. Sliding backwards, really, it's eventually too far. Reality killed that video star. Got the talking blues. So simple at first, it was hard to foresee the impending collision with reality, but it soon seemed TV turned on itself when the real world came on like it was something else. Of course, actors all acted like they weren't floored, hoping eventually that we'd all get bored. But one after the other, we pretended not to act as we hurtled ever forward toward alternative facts. Then a show called The Apprentice came on, and pretty soon an old man with a comb over had sold us the moon. And we stayed tuned in. Now here we are, reality killed.

0: Pair of Dice, new music from the oh-so-amazing Sierra Farrell on 90.3 KNBA. Todd Snyder in there, Mr. Snyder with Talkin' Reality Television Blues. Good Times, End Times from Goose. Marcus King gave us Carolina Honey. Accidentally Kelly Street. It's Frente going back to 1993's Marvin the Album. Remember that one? And Brandon Flowers' new one, Plans, started the long set. It's 8:30. You got the Morning Line program on KMBA. I'm Danny Preston. Appreciate your company. Parlorin' Around kicks off a new season on Thursday. Be there for artists, music, and to help them create more songs with ideas. It's a night of stories and music with local artists Matt Hopper and Taylor Vidic and touring artist Jamie Drake. Show information at beartoothak.com. 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And we've got coming up Gorilla Toss, Mumford & Sons, The Stones, and more after Slice of Alaska.
1: Slice of Alaska.
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3: Hi, I'm Riley Woodford for the Alaska Department of Fish and Game.
2: As fall comes to Alaska, bears across the North Country prepare to hibernate. Bears that can still find food into October, like late-season salmon or ground cone roots, may continue feeding for a few weeks, but by November, most Alaska bears have denned up. Black bears in southeast Alaska typically den up in hollow trees and in the spaces under the root wads of big standing trees. Bears make multiple trips into the den, carrying mouthfuls of vegetation, boughs and branches, to make a bed to insulate them from the cold ground. A mother black bear with cubs of the year will hibernate with her cubs, and a pregnant female will have her cubs midwinter while she hibernates. The tiny baby bears will nurse during the winter and emerge in the spring with their mother. Brown bears on Admiralty Island tend to move up into the alpine and den up in rock cavities and crevices, places that will stay cold and dry all winter. A bear does not want a midwinter thaw or rain to flood its den. Come spring, bears will gradually emerge from their dens. In southeast, that tends to be early April for male bears and mid to late April for sows with cubs. Bears lose about one-third of their body weight during hibernation, fat reserves that supported them throughout their long winter fast. For Sounds Wild, I'm Riley Woodford.
4: Fake it till you make it. The indie pop duo The Army, The Navy took that mantra to heart on their debut album.
5: This entire record for us was all about trying something new and just pretending that we had this, like, feigned confidence throughout recording all of it.
4: Maya and Sasha of The Army, The Navy swing by to play tracks from their debut record, Fake Brave Life, on the next World Cafe.
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0: 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Homegrown music from Chad Reinvan with I Wanna Run. Jade Bird, Now Is the Time. Red Flag to Angry Bull. Gorilla Toss. That's an earworm, isn't it? And we started out with the Stones. Honky Tonk Woman. More cowbell, please. 10 minutes ahead of 9 o'clock. Julian Taylor on the way.
1: The federal government just finalized an agreement with a collection of tribes to forage for natural food and medicine in Yosemite National Park. It's the latest such agreement with tribes following legislation a decade ago that opened the path for foraging on tribal lands. We'll hear more on the next Native America Calling.
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0: Heart Stop. It's the Revivalists on 90.3 KNBA. Julian Taylor's latest drive in front of that. And it's 8:58. Well, folks, that's it for Morning Line for Tuesday. Thanks for your company. Appreciate it. Let's see. We got the National Native News and Native America Calling coming up next. 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And with that, until tomorrow, friends, have yourself a great day. Be safe and hug the kids.
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Welcome to Native America Calling. I'm Sean Spruce. A handful of tribes in California are now able to collect dogbane, acorns, and dozens of other plants for traditional purposes in Yosemite National Park. The development comes after a new agreement with the National Park Service, which it says protects and enhances both tribal cultures and park resources. We'll hear about how tribes plan to use this new access and talk with other tribes that also access national park land for traditional gathering. That's coming up after the news.

0: This is National Native News. I'm Jill Freitas. Monday was Indigenous Peoples Day, and Minnesotans have chances now and in the future to feed their curiosity about Native American history and culture. Resources continue to flourish inside and outside the classroom. Mike Moen reports.
1: It's Indigenous Peoples Day, and Minnesotans have chances now and in the future to feed their curiosity about Native American history and culture. The opportunities extend into Minnesota classrooms, where new social studies standards, developed with input from regional tribes, are taking effect. And state law now requires teachers to complete training on American Indian history when renewing their licenses. The Minnesota Humanities Center helps to ensure provided resources reach classrooms. MHC's Sungja Shin says this knowledge boost can be pretty powerful.
2: There's a lot of background knowledge, context, and history that is less known, and understanding treaties and sovereignty is critical for understanding how our government relationships have worked, how they failed.
1: She says learning more about that history also helps Minnesotans recognize how tribal sovereignty continues to shape present-day issues, including land use. MHC helps distribute books under the Native Lives series and is collaborating with the Shakopee Midwakaten Sioux community on a new interactive map of Dakota history. Away from the classroom, it's the 15th anniversary of the Why Treaties Matter exhibit on display at the Minnesota State Capitol. It also can be viewed online, too. If folks want to immerse themselves in a more real-life setting tied to Native history, they can schedule Dakota-led tours along the Bidote, where the Mississippi and Minnesota rivers meet. Shin says these experiences weave together stories and past events in a beautiful way.
2: It's a way for adults to step outside of their traditional learning environments, then to really let those places speak to you.
1: Educators are also encouraged to schedule tours for students. No matter the setting, Shin says enhancing Indigenous learning in a more engaging way is an antidote to the negative effects of digital devices.
2: When things are whittled down to sound bites, digital content only, it's easy to make assumptions. It's harder to challenge ourselves to reach beyond, and it's frankly harder to remember the storytelling.
1: This is Mike Moen for Minnesota News Connection. 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
0: An Alberta First Nation is taking the Canadian government to court over a proposed oil pipeline. Cold Lake First Nations has filed for judicial review of Ottawa's decision to designate the Pacific Link pipeline as a project of national interest. The designation could accelerate reviews of the pipeline connecting Alberta to British Columbia. Chief Kelsey Jacko says his community was excluded from consultations despite being located in Alberta's oil sands region. Jacko told the Canadian Press, quote, "I'm here to protect the best interests of my people and for the ones yet to come," end quote. The First Nation argues the designation threatens treaty rights and could worsen the environmental impacts of oil sands development. It's asking the federal court to overturn the designation and recognize the government's duty to consult. Canadian officials say consultations and environmental reviews are still required, with construction targeted for September of next year. On this day in 1812, Mohawk warriors helped defeat American forces at the Battle of Queenston Heights during the War of 1812. Fighting alongside British and Canadian troops, Indigenous warriors played a critical role in defending the Niagara frontier in present-day Ontario, Canada, against an American invasion. I'm Jill Freitas.
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6: This is Native America Calling. I'm Sean Spruce. Seven tribes with ties to Yosemite National Park are one step closer to being able to harvest plants legally from the park's boundaries. They are one of many tribes across the nation that have agreements with federal agencies to forage for medicinal, ceremonial, and traditional culinary uses. The Tohono-O'odham Nation has an agreement with Saguaro National Park to harvest cactus fruit since the 1960s. The Tulalip Tribe co-manages more than 1,000 acres of land in the Mount Baker Snoqualmie National Forest, long considered a traditional huckleberry gathering place. These agreements came after decades in which tribal members were prohibited from connecting with the culture that plant relatives hold. We'll talk more about the history, policies, and rules that govern harvesting traditional foods and medicines. And we want to know, does your tribe have agreements to harvest plants from land outside your community? Give us a call and join today's conversation. We're at 1-800-996-2848. That is also 1-800-99-NATIVE. Joining us now from Gardnerville, Nevada, is Mary Cruz. She's a culture bearer and citizen of the North Fork Rancheria of Mono Indians of California. Good morning, Mary, and welcome to Native America Calling.
7: Well, thank you for having me. I really appreciate this time.
6: Absolutely. Joining us from Tucson, Arizona is Tanisha Tucker Louse. She's a saguaro harvester and member of the Tohono-O'odham Nation. Tanisha, good morning to you also, and welcome to our show.
8: Good morning, Sean, and thank you for having me.
6: And our third guest joins us from Tulalip, Washington, Andrew Gobin. He is the Director of Treaty Rights and Government Affairs for the Tulalip Tribes, and he is, of course, a Tulalip tribal citizen. Andrew, good morning. Great to have you on the show also.
9: Good morning. I'm happy to join you all.
6: Mary, let's begin with you. What are some traditional plants that your tribal members can now harvest from Yosemite, and what's been the impact of not having a foraging agreement with the National Park Service in the past?
7: Yeah, really good question. Yosemite, if you've never been there before, it's just an amazing place. It has a lot of plants, a lot of foods, a lot of medicines that the local tribes for centuries and thousands of years have been collecting as far as food and basket weaving. Some of the plants that we actually gather for basket weaving is a sedge root. It's a grass, and there's these wonderful roots that we use for our baskets. And these baskets that we use, we cook in them. We cook the acorn in them. So it's a root that is just a wonderful root that when you wet the basket, it expands. And so we're allowed to cook in it because it's watertight. Now, there's also, we have redbud. We use the stems or the branches. It has this beautiful red color that we use for designing on the baskets. Also bracken fern, which we use their roots as well. And it's a black color. So most of our colors in our baskets are the white, the black, and then the red. Those are our three primary. Also, there's a grass that we use as a filler. So when we're coiling, that goes inside. Let's see, what other things? Dogbane. We use dogbane. That's plentiful there. It's a wonderful cordage that we use. So with cordage, you can make shoes, you can make clothes. Let's see, what else? Oh, for fishing, fish nets. We make fish nets with it. So a lot of beautiful, wonderful plants that are there. Also a lot of food. We gather at this time still acorn, a lot of acorn, black oak acorn, which is the North Fork Monos use and eat. There's plenty of acorn around all of California, but that's our primary food, which it's high in fat and it's just a wonderful food for us that will sustain us through winters when you're not able to gather or kill animals for meat. So this will sustain us. But yeah, there's so much more there, but it's very plentiful in Yosemite itself.
6: It sure sounds like it. Mm-hmm. What was it like not having a foraging agreement in the past with all these different medicinal herbs and other materials and other plants that obviously are so vital to your culture?
7: Yeah. So always having access, right, is a problem. Trying to find other resources, other locations. A lot of people are always searching for gathering locations. And once you find a good location that is safe for your family to gather, they kind of gatekeep it. Unless you know these people, they'll let you in so you can gather. So it's not as plentiful as it could be, which does hinder our knowledge and teachings to pass on the traditions through to the youth. There has been, I feel, a great insurgence as far as knowledge and people wanting to know their culture again, which is really a lot of fun for us cultural bearers, because we're always trying to find somebody. Come on, let's learn our culture. Yo, you're not interested? Oh, okay. Well, we need, you know, it's so, but right now it seems like the young people are really, really interested. And so it's important for us to have these resources so that we can teach them and pass it along. But yeah, having access is always a large problem for all tribal people to be able to gather and have your songs and it's important to the land as well. So,
6: Mary, to hear about the enthusiasm of tribal members, especially the young ones, to embrace this culture and this knowledge is really inspiring. Now, this agreement with the National Park Service, it began about 4 years ago. What was the process to get to this point?
7: Right. So there, I was invited several years ago through our tribal liaison between Yosemite and our North Fork Mona Rancheria. And I met this person at a cultural burn. And he was like, wow, you are really interested in this. I would love for you to join us. I said, sure, I'm interested. So I start joining these meetings where they were putting together the list of all the plants that these seven associated tribes that are local around the area, like they were interested to know what plants are you guys interested in, what, you know, and they had all the scientific plants, but names of the plants, and then we knew them as a certain name, or they weren't so scientific, but we would give our input as far as what our tribes, each individual tribes, what we use, what we know that is in Yosemite. And so we worked with them and to refine the list and to identify some locations, what they look like, because we're educating them as well, because they are unaware. So that was a really big fun part for me to be involved in that process and to see it come now to where we are not all the way there yet, but pretty darn soon we are looking at having some agreements signed with each tribe. And there was just recently a meeting about it, which I'm really excited about.
6: In the land itself, tell me more about the historical and cultural significance, aside from all of these traditional plants.
7: Well, it was really nice for the land to... What happens is when you are gathering, say, for instance, sedge root, you are tending the land where it makes these plants a lot healthier. They're not so robust to where the roots have long lengths to go. So you're definitely clearing the land, allowing them to breathe, and where that helps us and that helps them. So right now at this time, these plants have not been tended to. So yes, there looks like there's an abundance of it, but they're no use to us because we look for really long roots and shoots so that when we're weaving, the longer the string, the better. And it helps us. And it was really nice to be able to, like some of the elders back in the 1900s, when they were able to gather, they had access to this material, and they didn't have to hunt for and forage other places. It was just right there in their backyard, easy access where they can make these cooking baskets to feed their families. And it was just like anything else. It's like you have a grocery store down the street or you have a grocery store 10 miles away.
6: Okay,
7: you know,
6: Mary.
7: What I'm saying?
6: I do. I sure do. We're going to take a short break. We'll come back and continue this conversation with our guest today. We are talking about new agreements, foraging agreements with federal agencies that allow tribes to legally harvest medicinal, ceremonial, and traditional plants for various uses. Join the conversation if you would like to, 1-800-996-2848.

0: As waterways continue to dry up in the West, tribes are finding they're shut out of discussions over solutions. California's governor just vetoed a bill that would have helped several tribes diminishing water access. And several tribes are pushing back on the federal government's plans to cut Colorado River usage. We'll find out more on the next Native America Calling.
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0: Thank you for listening to Native America Calling. I'm Sean Spruce, and we're talking today about harvesting food, medicine, and other plants on national parkland. You as a listener can join our conversation as well. Are there important plants that only grow on land outside of your tribal lands? If so, how do you access those plants? Do you have to harvest on the down low? Give us a call, 1-800-996-2848. That is also 1-800-99-NATIVE. Mary Cruz is our first guest today. She's a culture bearer and citizen of the North Fork Rancheria of Mono Indians of California. And Mary, I have one more question before we move on to our next guest. And regarding this agreement, there are still a few hurdles before someone can actually harvest plants. What still has to happen?
1: That's correct. So currently we are looking at special use access, and that means they have to, Yosemite needs to work with each of the seven associated tribes to come to these agreements. And then once these agreements are signed, it's the responsibility of each tribe on how they are going to issue or allow their tribal citizens to gather. So I currently am on our tribal EPD Heritage Committee, and I'm hoping that this will fall responsibility to our committee. I'm not saying it will, but I would love for it to be. And then to issue these gathering cards for tribal members that are basket weavers or cultural bearers, and to help them understand that there are rules as far as being respectful to the land, to gather properly, to teach these gathering traditions, and to be respectful to the land, because in Yosemite it is a very high volume of guests, people, tourists, and so also to be respectful to your tourists and just go in a good way. So that's the next steps. We're excited to see this happen, and looking forward to issuing those gathering cards.
0: Thank you, Mary. 1-800-99-NATIVE to join today's conversation. Maybe you yourself harvest traditional plants and medicinal herbs, and you'd like to join the show and share some of your experiences and your knowledge. Again, 1-800-99-NATIVE. Our next guest, Tanisha Tucker-Lose, is in Tucson, Arizona. She's a saguaro harvester and member of the Tohono O'odham Nation. And Tanisha, your tribe has had an agreement with the Saguaro National Park for decades. It goes back to when the park was created. How did that change access for tribal members seeking to harvest saguaros?
2: Well, at the time, it was my great-great-aunt, Juanita Hill, who was harvesting there in that area, along with all types of family members that came from the tribe. And, you know, they talked to all of them that were out there when the park was established and let them know that, you know, harvesting was prohibited. And at the time, we would go out there and camp and actually, you know, stay for a long amount of time, for almost, you know, months, to harvest not only the saguaro fruit, but the mesquite beans and the choya buds. And when that happened, at the time, she had drawn so much attention from different people from the University of Arizona, Arizona State University, especially the Arizona Desert Museum, you know, all of these ethnobotanists and photographers and journalists. And, you know, when they found out that she was not allowed to come back there, they even knew the importance of her being out there and how important this was of a tradition to continue. So they wrote letters for her and, you know, sent those off to the Secretary of State. And that is who helped sign and put that into effect where we could still have access to our ancestral lands. And so the park soon started to become, affiliated or more connected with the Thonautham Nation, the tribe, and have these agreements in place to help us continue to be there.
0: And Tanisha, about what time period was this that this all transpired?
2: This was in the 60s, and this all kind of continued to go and evolve from that time being, because of course you're running into these different types of policies through government, but also, being respectful of cultural and traditionals, how we do things out there. So that was going through and fumbling through a lot of that to say, okay, well, we've got to make an exception for this because usually we don't allow this. Like, for instance, we're actually still allowed to camp there and burn fire in an area during the hottest time of the year where it's a high fire risk and drought. So, that's another thing that had to evolve as well. It's just something that is constantly moving. And, with that happening, there's been a lot of, there was times when it wasn't a great relationship, but we were still there. We still occupied the space. And because of that paperwork, that permit, we were granted that access. And I think us just occupying the space continued to allow that access.
0: So to be clear, the tribe has had permission to harvest in this area since the 1960s. And mm-hmm. What has that been like in terms of the cultural impact?
2: Since the 1960s, and it's been a really good just keeping our foot there, because this is our tie to our land. And especially for saguaro fruit, for us is very, the saguaros are sacred to us. And so to continue to have access, especially there's saguaros all through the reservation and, everywhere through the nation, but that area has the highest concentration of saguaros. So these fruits are they're nutritious, they're medicinal, they're a part of our ceremonies. The saguaros are a part of our creation stories. So it's been really a wonderful thing to still be able to have that access.
0: Tanisha, tribal members, park rangers, and officials, they all understand this agreement, and they expect that tribal citizens will be out in the early summer months harvesting saguaro fruits. But what about park visitors? Do they understand this agreement, and do they ever confront tribal citizens and say, hey, what are you doing? I can't do that. Why are you doing that? Why are you harvesting those fruits?
2: Oh, yes. Yes. There's been some run-ins with people in the area that, have no understanding of that. They see it's a national park and they don't know that we have permits and we're allowed to be there. So, yeah, there's been some stories of people running into some very aggressive, non-natives or people who live in the area, letting them know that, it's illegal and they're going to call the police on them. And, they come to find out when they do that, the police will politely let them know these people have access. This is tribal access. And, that has also opened up the question, well, why am I not available? Why am I not able to go and do that? And so, with that being the way it is, and now because of so much popularity with, not only my great-great aunt Juanita Hill and my mother, Stella Tucker, now there's a popularity about it. So people are more understanding now, but we still once in a while will get some that have came and approached people picking out there. But there's been some pretty creative ways that the Park Service has came up with a kind of a sign, almost like an Xing sign of a person holding a saguaro rib, our tool, which is called a kuiput, holding it and picking saguaro fruit. And it's almost like a street sign on the side that lets people know, like, you're going to see these people out here.
0: All right.
2: So know that they have permission.
0: Mary Cruz, back to you. Do you anticipate perhaps park goers there at Yosemite to not understand?

0: hear this conversation, I'm sitting here laughing because I'm like, point taken, because I just made some notes because these are some of the concerns that I have as well. For instance, gathering acorns. Everybody gathers acorns, but people are stopping by and they're asking, well, what are you doing? What is that? Well, this is our food. And so you're constantly educating the public about what we are doing. I literally had to, one time I was gathering some elderberries and I saw non-native people coming to gather my elderberry tree that I usually gather from. And I said, oh, what tribe are you from? And they're like, oh, we're not from a tribe. I'm like, oh, I'm sorry, but it's illegal to gather actually in Yosemite unless you're native. And so they're like, oh, it was really funny. But these are definitely major concerns. And that was something that I mentioned earlier as far as educating our tribal people as well, as far as how do we communicate and behave with non-tribal people when they stop and ask us, like, what are you doing? You're not supposed to do this. And have that card and explain to them, you know, we're tribal, we're local tribal people, we're allowed to do this, this is our card. But in Yosemite, the rangers there, they're all very, very aware, they're all very respectful. When I come into Yosemite and I show my access card, they always say, welcome home. And I just love that. And so they are very educated and very respectful to the local tribal people. But I was also wanting to do this sign thing saying like, okay, you're entering into native land. You might, you know, here's the people are gathering. I just love that idea that they have a sign. I really am going to suggest something like this in our next meeting, because once all these agreements are signed and it's actually official, I think some kind of signage is very, very important to educate.
1: All right. Thank you, Mary. Tanisha, back to you. We heard Mary describe this system where tribal members will have these access cards. Do you have a similar policy there at Tohono O'odham Nation? Do tribal citizens have to have specific cards to go out and harvest saguaro, or can any tribal member do it?
2: No, it's right now, because we've been there for so long, pretty much any tribal member can go there. And that was something we even had to, again, clarify with tribal members that, no, you don't understand. It's not just like me, our family, that gets to come out there. It's all members of the tribe. So that was more clarification we had to give to tribal members. And once they understood that, then they were out there harvesting and, you know, they weren't getting questioned by any of the rangers or anything like that. So, yeah, we're fortunate to not have to carry anything as far as notice or any kind of access card. The one thing we did discuss is doing is, because we have those people who come by and ask questions, we're gathering with the rangers to hopefully host a public event where they can learn about saguaro fruit harvesting and actually be able to be out there. Because they did say through the rangers, the National Park Services, that you are allowed to pick up and forage a piece of fruit, but the amount that we harvest is, you know, we're out there with 3-gallon, 5-gallon buckets. So we're harvesting consecutively for days and days and days, sometimes twice a day. And, you know, for people who are just coming in for as a visitor, yes, they can pull a fruit off and they can sample it themselves, but they can't gather more than, I want to say it's like 16 ounces is something like an amount that they can have without being, you know, getting in trouble legally.
1: And Tanisha, during that peak saguaro harvesting time, which is, as I understand it, approximately in the months of June and July, mm-hmm. can you give me a rough estimate, like how many tribal citizens or families are out there harvesting?
2: There's quite a bit. Us ourselves, because we're in this, you know, pretty much historic area campsite, I've done 10 classes in a season, and those classes can have about 20 to 30.

0: 30 people in them. And so that's just us. You know, we've got other villages and the youth groups and, you know, education, the educators group. Also, we host with, have a class with all the rangers that come out. So there's multiple groups going out and harvesting. And, you know, that, I mean, that's hundreds of people out there during that season.
1: And are there other plants aside from the saguaro that are harvested through this special agreement?
0: Yes. So we do harvest choya buds, which they come from the staghorn choya. So during that season, it's usually right before saguaro harvesting, you'll see the buds popping out, and they're right before they flower, you pick those, and there's a process of cleaning them, and those are also, you can dry those and store those for long periods of time. There's mesquites, but there's not as many mesquites out at Saguaro National Park. There's a lot of ironwood seeds. Of course, there's our traditional, which is more medicinal, is the creosote bush that we also, there's quite a bit of that out there. So those are the main things that we do harvest that are out there. Barrel cactus, there's some fruit on there that can be used as well.
1: Now, we heard Mary mention earlier that it has really inspired young tribal members to learn more about the traditions and history. And do you witness some of the same dynamics there at Tahuna Otham?
0: Oh, yes, absolutely. Absolutely. And there's a lot, and there's also an insurgence of that, too. And, you know, we're really happy to see that, you know, getting some of the classes out there. It's just a lot of youth groups that come out, anywhere from elementary school to, you know, junior high school kids that come out. And, you know, some of them know how to do it and some of them don't. So it's nice to have them out there to learn this and experience this. And I know with our cultural center, they host a lot of classes and groups out there where they do this with the youth groups and, you know, run them through all the history, everything that we've been through, and also just how to pick the fruit, process it, what it means to us as tribal members. And it's wonderful to see. I'm very glad to see that.
1: We're speaking with Tanisha Tucker Loose, saguaro harvester and a member of the Tahuna Otham Nation, a tribe that has had an agreement with the Saguaro National Park to harvest cactus fruits since the 1960s. We're going to take a short break. We'll come back and continue this conversation. We have another guest on the show, Andrew Gobin, who joins us from Tulalip, Washington. Stay with us. We'll be right back.

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1: We're glad you're with us today on Native America Calling. I'm Sean Spruce, and we're talking about harvesting plants and medicines, and we're specifically hearing about progress in the 10 years since a law was enacted to facilitate tribal use of federal land. Plenty of time to join today's conversation if you call us now at 1-800-996-2848. 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Again, 1-800-99-NATIVE to join today's show. Andrew Gobin joins us now from Tulalip, Washington. He's the Director of Treaty Rights and Government Affairs for the Tulalip Tribes. And Andrew, thanks again for joining the show. Tulalip has an agreement to harvest huckleberries in the Mount Baker Snoqualmie National Forest. Let's start with what this area traditionally means to the tribe.
2: Yeah, certainly. So we're going to go back in time a little bit. 1855 was the signing of the Point Elliott Treaty, wherein a number of tribes, including the Skykomish people, agreed to relocate to a reservation and ceded the title to their ancestral homeland. So the co-management area that we'll be discussing is actually within the homelands of the Skykomish people.
1: All right.
2: So historically, that's what it means. To return to this place, though, is to have access to an area exclusively. And I also wanted to clarify, the agreement actually is a co-management agreement. So it's not just for the harvest. It is also for the stewardship and management of the area, specifically to encourage and enhance huckleberry propagation and production.
1: All right. Thanks for that background, Andrew. Now, going back to when the Mount Baker Snoqualmie National Forest was first created as a national park, how did that initially affect the tribe's access and also the management of these huckleberries?
2: So, again, going back to the treaty, Article 5, the tribes, in exchange for ceding title to the land, reserved certain rights to continue to fish in all of our usual and accustomed places and to hunt and to gather on open and unclaimed land. While fishing was adjudicated through the landmark U.S. v. Washington, more commonly known as the Bolt decision, the upland rights on open and unclaimed have not been adjudicated. And so we rely on widely accepted definitions that public lands constitute open and unclaimed. And so when the forest was established, those became public lands. And our people continue to return there to harvest for decades. By and large, we've had good relationships with the Forest Service, and we rely also on our consultation with the federal agencies in order to, grow those relationships, which also is sort of what brought us to the agreement.
1: And for co-management to become the plan, did that require extensive negotiation?
2: Yes, actually. So the co-management area came about because there was a ski area that was operating on a special forest use permit. And originally, when that forest use permit was granted, there was no tribal consultation. And so the ski area was moving to a year-round use, getting into hiking and mountain biking. And so this was no longer going to be a seasonal area. It was going to be a year, an annual impact, a year-long impact each year. And so tribes were consulting on the issuance or the reissuance of this special use permit. And we identified that the ski area actually was placed in an area that the Skykomish people, our people, traditionally burned and kept clear. This was a traditional huckleberry gathering area. And in the adjacent area, so the co-management area obviously is not at the ski area. But through those negotiations, this other area was identified as an area that the tribes could come to some agreement about managing for huckleberry specifically, also with more private access. Again, these are public lands, and so anyone can harvest in the area. However, for our people, we have access to the gates and the road systems, and that's just part of our access agreement that we have as part of the Coast Stewardship Agreement. And the point is to get our people out there, from the young people to our elders who may have mobility concerns, getting them out. And when you get to the co-management area, the huckleberry fields are right off of the roads, and so very accessible when you get there.
1: Well, tell us more about the actual huckleberry harvest, what that looks like, and the cultural significance.
2: Sure. Huckleberry, big mountain huckleberry, it grows only above 5,000 feet, but it's very specific to our diet. You know, this was something that would have been dried and preserved and traded up and down the river as our people, you know, contributed to these larger tribal economies. Every family had different patches. And so you would return to these patches, and every family had traditions for managing this. So this Coast Stewardship Area represents a number of things. It does have that family access, not just specific to one family, but families get out there for a multi-generational harvest. We also do a youth camp. Ever since the co-management area came into being, the agreement that is, we started our first youth camp. It was the mountain camp. And a similar story, the park ranger at the time welcomed the youth back to their traditional area. The elders went up and they taught how to make the berry picking baskets. They taught how to do pick and preserve the berries, dry the berries. And they taught other things as well, the stories, the language, all of which, you know, is part of harvesting. That's truly what the access to our traditional foods represents, is that connection to culture and the connection to our ancestors. You know, when you stand in the mountains and you stand in the huckleberry area, you stand in potentially in the same footsteps as your ancestors stood and picked on these same lands. And that connection, I mean, that's the essence of who we are. You know, we have our oral traditions, so stories and songs. They preserve a lot of those history and teachings. And that reiteration of those history and teachings through song from one generation to the next, through stories from one generation to the next, is as critical as every new plant growth.
1: Andrew, your comments, they really, really do emphasize just what we're talking about here, not just with Tulalip, but the other tribal communities that are represented on this show too, and just the significance of what it means to have access to these types of plants and medicinal elements as well. I want to ask you, going back to this co-stewardship plan, could you walk us through that and describe the roles that the tribe has and then the role of the National Park Service and how you both work together to make this actually work?
2: Yeah, so again, the agreement is with the Mount Baker Snoqualmie National Forest. So it's under USDA, not parks, so a little bit different. But under the agreement, you know, we put together a 10-year management plan. So every 10 years, the management plan is reviewed and revised. We do extensive monitoring of the area. And then we have broken the area into different plats that we do management treatments on, whether that's broadcast burns in order to, you know, manage in a traditional manner using traditional techniques, bringing fire back to the landscape, which is necessary. You know, Huckleberry is a fire-adapted plant community. And so bringing fire back to the landscape is a critical component of a healthy environment for these species, not just huckleberry, but everything that comes with them. When we can't burn, because we do work in partnership with the Forest Service, so when we're unable to burn because it's unsafe or, you know, the There's a burn review that happens, and you have to meet all the criteria. And so if all the criteria can't be met and we can't do a burn, we do simulated fire. And the reason we need to continue this type of management is because the competing vegetation will stop berry production, fruit production on the plants. So again, this area was identified because fire had left the landscape, and then at some point it was, you know, purchased by Weyerhaeuser, it was managed for timber. And so the area was planted and then later clear cut. And when they clear cut it, this rich understory of huckleberry shrubs returned. And that's the point, is this All big right. mountain huckleberry, it relies on the clearings. And so if it gets it's shaded out or, you know, competing vegetation, it becomes a problem. But the key there is, again, the fire, because
1: okay.
2: huckleberry will survive the fire and the competing vegetation doesn't.
1: Okay, but you know what? That's a good segue to a question that we have from a listener. They don't want to come on the air, but they did relay this note to our producers. And I'm going to go ahead and ask Mary Cruz this question in Gardnerville, Nevada. Mary, the listener wants to know, some of these traditional foods, can they perhaps be cultivated or grown in a greenhouse? So in that way, tribal members wouldn't have these issues with access.
3: Well, I would say, first of all, yes, they can, but they're very particular, especially like the sedge root or the sedge, which is a grass. It likes sandy environment and definitely near a stream or a river. And as we know, water access is very important and becoming less and less available. We do have a place that that people are actually trying to regrow, like redbud. Very difficult. These plants grow wonderfully in natural environment, and they do also, especially like the redbud and our sourberry sticks, they do require cultural burning as well, which is a wonderful way to bring back new growth for especially a basket weaver. But it is difficult, and it takes a lot of attention. You have to do a lot of stratification, which is freezing the seeds. So it does require a lot of attention. There, like I said, there's nurseries. There are some traditional ways to do it. But it does take time, and it's possible, but it has to be the right environment, the right way.
1: All right. Thank you, Mary. We have another listener question, and Tanisha Tucker-Los, I'd like to ask you this question. It sounds like there's a potential for over-harvesting. Is that a potential problem? One interested listener wants to know, Tanisha.
4: No, it's not. We've always been taught within our tribe, you know, not to harvest more than you need. And with the amount of saguaros in Saguaro National Park, I mean, there's areas where we kind of harvest more because the area is flat, but there's so many mountainous ranges that none of us go to. So those are thousands of saguaros that never get picked. So there's not really a potential for that with over-harvesting. And when we go out and we see that there's not a lot of fruit for whatever reason during the season, whether that be rain, cold temperatures, extreme drought, we usually just take that as, okay, there's not any fruit this year, or there's not any choyas or, you know, Palo Verde beans or anything like that. So we'll just let the plant rest and do what it needs to do, and we won't try and force it or go out there and harvest.
1: Thanks, Tanisha. Andrew Gobin, I want to go back to you as we begin to close out the show. What about commercial harvesting? Is that an interest that the Tulalip tribe has on the agenda at some point?
2: No, we don't have any commercial harvest interests on the agenda or in the future. We very much right now are focused on relationships to the land and returning to traditional foods. And so commercialization of that is something that we fight against. In fact, in the neighboring forest, the Gifford Pinchot, they do authorize commercial harvests that we recently, for the second year now, have supported them in closing their commercial harvest because their berry patches, they're suffering so much from over-harvest or damage of the plants. Commercial harvest also uses things like brush rakes and other tools, modern tools, that damage the plants. And once those plants are damaged, it takes time to recover. And the final thing I want to say about recovery of these areas is because of the wildfire threats and wildfire catastrophes that we're seeing, they burn at such hot intensity that the huckleberry patches are not returning for 15 to 20 years, whereas they should be returning on a 4 to 7 year cycle after a traditional burn.
1: That is all the time we have for our conversation today. We're going to have to wrap up now, but before we do, I want to thank our three guests, Andrew Gobin, Mary Cruz, and also Tanisha Tucker-Los. And remember, join us again tomorrow for another fascinating discussion about a pressing Indigenous issue or topic. Until then, I am your host, Sean Spruce. You have been listening to the one, the only Native America Calling, and I sure do hope you enjoy the rest of your day.

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0: Three Republicans and one Democrat are competing to be Alaska's next governor. Today on Talk of Alaska, Republican gubernatorial candidate Bernadette Wilson was scheduled to be on, but the Wilson campaign canceled last night, citing President Trump's visit to Wasilla today as the reason. So rather than hear directly from Wilson, we're bringing you a rebroadcast of last week's debate for the state for Alaska's next governor. We will not take live calls during this rebroadcast. I was the debate moderator, and Alaska's news source KTUU's Will Courtney and Alaska Public Media's Eric Stone asked the questions. We start with a question from Eric Stone on revenue and expenses.
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3: Candidates, for about a decade, Alaska's state revenue has fallen short of its expenses. The deficit, if you include a statutory dividend, is about $2 billion. That's a third of this year's overall budget. We've seen cuts to state services and the permanent fund dividend and deteriorating state facilities and schools. How would you make state revenue meet expenses? You'll have 1 minute, starting with Mr. Bronson.
4: Great. Eric, thank you. This problem has been brewing for decades, if not generations. We do not have enough revenue. That is the problem. But where that revenue comes is the real issue. We have stifled development on the North Slope. We have stifled development of our natural resources, our mining districts. We haven't built the roads to our mining districts, and that's why we're in this predicament. Certainly back in the 2006 and thereafter, we grew government greatly, so we created demand on that shrinking pot of money. So to fix that, undo what we did. We got a right-sized government, certainly. We've got to audit our departments and find out where they're wasting. But more so on the revenue side, we need to stimulate private industry to develop our resources for us. We need to create a tax structure that they can live with so we can develop our oil, develop our natural gas, develop our minerals, and get this thing moving forward. This isn't going to be fixed overnight. It just isn't.
3: Thank you very much, Mr. Bronson. Next, we'll move to Mr. Christ-Hopkins.
5: I am pro-math when it comes to the budget, and I've been really frustrated over the last 8 years that this governor has failed to deliver to the legislature a single balanced budget, not one in 8 years. And Alaska deserves a governor who will deliver to the legislature on the constitutional December 15 deadline a budget that is balanced, and that is my commitment as governor. Broadly speaking, I want to protect the permanent fund from being overspent, and there's been real risk over the last decade to start spending down the permanent fund. It's starting to go after the golden goose itself. And I also believe we need to raise reasonable revenues. I have been very public that I think Hilcorp needs to join its other oil and gas peers, Conoco, Exxon, and Santos, in paying corporate income tax. I think if the state can start to bring in reasonable revenues like that, we can work towards a balanced budget.
3: Thank you, Mr. Christ-Hopkins. Next, we'll move to Mr. Taylor.
6: Yeah. As your governor, I commit to a balanced budget. One of the things we can't do is we can't tax our way to prosperity. And you heard JKT just talk about taxing. You know, in earlier panels and debates that we've had, he's talked about an income tax, a sales tax, a tax on internet sales, for example. What we can't do is we can't tax our way to prosperity. In order to fix our budget issues, we've got to grow our economy. That's what you do. You grow your tax base. And you can't increase taxes on your tax base because that shut down development. We saw that with ACEs, right? ACEs tax, it brought a huge amount of revenue into the state. But what happened was it basically borrowed from our future because there was no new development on the North Slope. So you can't just raise taxes. And the Alaska family can't sustain additional taxes. So the answer to our problem is to use the vast resources God blessed us with and grow our economy. And that way that grows our tax base.
3: Thank you, Mr. Taylor. And finally, we'll move to Ms. Wilson.
7: Yeah, absolutely. So on the topic of the state budget, the first thing I'll say is this. As governor, I can tell you that under this administration, we are going to be bringing back a state of the budget address. This used to be done decades ago in Alaska. We are going to bring it back roughly 30 days before the state of the state address. The days of slipping a budget under the door in the dead of the night and legislators owning the narrative on your finances end with this administration. That state of the budget address will indeed be delivered. On the topic of the budget, there's several things that we need to do. We need to come in and we need to audit. We need to see where exactly are we spending the money? Where can we find efficiencies? What can we automate? We need to change how we budget, whether we look at a five-year rolling average, zero-based budgeting. We need to talk about implementing a legitimate spending cap in Alaska. We need to talk about how we manage our permanent fund. Even when the permanent fund hit a record, you know, 85, now it's worth roughly $90 billion, it still operates at a fraction of the S&P. Yes, we need to grow our economy, but we have got to have all of those conversations.
3: Thank you, Ms. Wilson.
8: Candidates, the permanent fund dividend amount is always a...
9: All right, you have 30 seconds.
5: So on the subject of taxes, responding to Mr. Taylor's comments, number one, I stand by the rationale that Hillcorp should pay corporate income tax. I view it as a matter of fairness. ExxonMobil and ConocoPhillips, good corporate citizens in Alaska, every year pay corporate income taxes into the state treasury. And the fact that one of our other major oil and gas producers does not is simply an unfair playing field. It's like if you're paying property tax on your house and your neighbor down the street isn't, there's no world in which that's fair. I think that is a very reasonable revenue source for Alaskans to expect.
8: All right. Thank you, Mr. Kreis. Tompkins. The permanent fund dividend amount is always a battle in the legislature. Paying a statutory dividend would drain the state savings accounts and start to eat into the permanent fund as well within about 2 years. How would you stop the annual debate that often ties up the budget until the last day of session? You have 45 seconds to answer. We start with Mr. Kreis Tompkins.
5: I want to broker a bigger picture fiscal compromise that puts to bed the questions that have bedeviled Alaska for the last 10 or 20 years, including my time in Juneau. And the solution, I think, requires protecting the permanent fund from overspending with a constitutional protection from overspending, which is legislation I introduced as a legislator. I also want to make sure that we have a dividend that is fiscally sustainable, that can be around 25 years now from now, 50 years from now. And if we pay a $4,000 dividend this year, there will be no dividend in 20 years or 30 years. So I think we need to consider a new, more realistic but sustainable dividend that will be around in the long term for Alaska.
8: And Mr. Kreis Tompkins, a 30-second follow-up as well. Many Alaskans feel that politicians are stealing from the dividend by not getting a statutory formula dividend. How do you respond to those Alaskans?
5: I think the dividend is a good program, and I support it, and I want it to be around in the long term. And the math of the budget, and I'm pro-math, and I want to be fiscally realistic and fiscally responsible, is that if we pay a $4,000 dividend, the only way that that dividend is going to get paid for is that you are spending down the permanent fund itself. And the moment you start doing that, there will be no permanent fund and there will be no permanent fund dividend decades from now. And I will not make short-sighted decisions like that as governor.
8: All right. Mr. Taylor, how would you stop the annual debate? You have 45 seconds.
6: Yeah, no, you know, there was a time when Alaska didn't have this annual debate down in the legislature about the amount of the PFD. And if you remember, that's because our economy was booming. That's the answer to getting the PFD back to where Alaskan families need it, right? Alaskan families are hurting, and they know better how to use those funds than the government does. I am a firm believer that families are going to learn, they're going to pay down mortgage costs, they're going to pay for health care costs, they're going to pay for energy costs. And so we need to get as much money into the hands of Alaskan families as possible. We do that by growing our economy.
8: And then a 30-second follow-up for you too, Mr. Taylor. Do you think the statutory formula should be followed even if it leads to the permanent fund beginning to be drained?
6: No, I think we've got to come. I think what we need to do is we need to have a constitutional amendment that constitutionalizes our PFD payment. It's got to be based on rational mathematics. It's got to be based on the amount of oil revenue coming down the pipeline. And I think we can come to a compromise where we can constitutionalize that, the PFD, so that Alaskan families know they can count on it, know to budget for it, and in that way, move our Alaskan families forward.
8: All right. Thank you, Mr. Taylor. And Ms. Wilson, how would you stop the annual debate over the permanent fund dividend?
7: Yeah, so the first thing I'll say is, you know, JKT says that he's pro-math. Now, if we would have paid out a statutory permanent fund dividend, it would cost the state roughly $2.3 billion. But, JKT, you've been very public about supporting a return to defined benefit, which actually would cost the state a little more than $7 billion. So I am tired, quite frankly, of hearing legislators say that we can't afford to pay out a permanent fund dividend when out of the other side of their mouth, they have passed every single spending package that comes across their desk. Here's the deal. Follow the formula. If the money isn't there, then follow the formula. You were never guaranteed a $3,800 permanent fund dividend. So pay out $25, pay out $50. The reality is the money is there. They want to use it as a slush fund elsewhere.
8: And then as a 30-second follow-up to you, I'll just ask again, how would you stop the annual debate, especially if you plan on introducing a statutory formula?
7: Yeah, absolutely. So I think I've got a great solution to this. Let's do this. Legislators say that they're doing what their districts want. Let's make it so that every year we give Alaskans a statutory permanent fund dividend. And under this administration, when you apply for your permanent fund dividend, right there with Pit Click Give, we will list every single state agency and how much legislators want to spend, wish they could have spent, had they not paid out a statutory permanent fund dividend. And let's let Alaskans decide if and how much money they want to allocate back. If you want to take your permanent fund and give all of it back to the general fund, let's do it.
8: Thank you, Ms. Wilson. Finally, Mr. Bronson, how would you stop the annual debate?
4: Well, the truth of the matter is you're not going to stop the annual debate because we're arguing over a limited resource. Maybe only in Alaska can the far left and the right agree on this. I do believe that the solution to the problem mathematically is that the permanent fund needs to grow and grow up to from about 91 today to about 115, maybe $120 billion, and then we can, at that point in the future, pay a full PFD and function completely government. The math is this, though. A full PFD is $2.4 billion every year. The total payroll for all state employees is $1.2 billion. That said, you can cut every last employee, and you're at one half of 1 year's full PFD. It doesn't work.
8: And let me just give you a quick 30-second follow-up as well. You
4: right.
8: say that the annual debate won't stop, presumably under your administration. How do you plan on going forward with the permanent fund dividend under your administration?
4: Well, you grow the permanent fund to the point where it can help fund it. That's the only mechanism that's big enough to get us out of this. That and developing our natural resources on the revenue side. That's it. We have messed this up for so long, so many decades, that now we're at this point where we're facing a point where, like Jonathan says, the math doesn't work anymore.
3: Thank you, sir. Candidates, schools across the state have increased class sizes, cut programs, and closed their doors. Meanwhile, Alaska students lag near the bottom of national rankings. How would you approach education in a way that's sustainable into the future? You have 45 seconds for this question, and we'll start with Mr. Taylor.
6: You know, my wife and I have been married 27 years. We have 6 kids, and they've all taken a different educational path based upon their individual personalities. So educational outcomes are a huge deal for my wife and I, and we've been heavily involved in that for a long time. One of the things is we got to stop solely focusing on the amount that we spend on education. That's the political football in Juneau every year. We got to start focusing our legislative talk and discussions around outcomes. And the reality is we know it works, right? We've seen states go from, in just a matter of years, from bottom of the pack to top of the rankings in the United States. Mississippi, for example. They passed what's called the REEDS Act. We passed a REEDS Act too, but unfortunately we pulled out accountability provisions, which means it's just a strong suggestion for our school districts.
3: And a 30-second follow-up for you, sir.
6: Yep.
3: Would you support a large increase in education funding if it meant more funding also for charter schools, correspondence schools, and other choice options like that?
6: Look, that conversation, I want to fund education to where we're going to be successful. But again, we got to start talking about outcomes. And we need to figure out how to get more money to teachers. When my wife graduated from Diamond High School in Anchorage, teachers were being paid 175% of the national average. Right now, we're at average or below average in Alaska. So we've got to get more funds to the teachers, more funds into the classrooms, and we've got to start focusing on the basics of education. That's why putting the accountability provisions back in the REEDS Act is absolutely necessary to move this state forward.
3: Thank you, Mr. Taylor. And Ms. Wilson, we'll go back to the main question. How would you approach education in a way that's sustainable into the future? 45 seconds.
7: Yeah, absolutely. So I'll start with this. First of all, I am tired of hearing, you know, a request for increased funding numbers that are completely arbitrary. Before any number gets put in front of this administration, you sure as heck better be able to tell me what results we're going to get for that. If you're going to tell me how many schools you can open up, how much you can reduce class size, that's great. But I want to know for results, what are we going to get? We are 48th, 49th, 51st, and 4th and 8th grade reading and math. Here's the deal. We need need to end the discrimination and the income inequality that is happening in education. Right now, we are forcing kids into a one-size-fits-all system, even though we know it's failing them, because that's the area of town they live, because that's where their family can afford a home. Under this administration, we are going to work to make sure that we are using the latest and greatest AI technology to make sure that every single kid has an individualized learning plan.
3: Ms. Wilson, a 30-second follow-up for you as well, similar to Mr. Taylor. Schools are able to take advantage of economies of scale because they have many students in one place. So would you support spending more on education in order to offer this sort of more personalized and more customized approach to education that you talked about?
7: Again, if based off of what results can we get for it? So you tell me what results can we get, and then we'll talk about that. But to spend more money without saying, if you're going to put a number in front of me, then I want to know, are we going to improve our scores by 10%? Are we going to be in the top 100 districts in the country? What are we going to get for that amount of money? The minute that that question gets answered, you will have my attention on that. But until then, end the discrimination and the income inequality, and let's get these kids individualized learning plans for every single one of them.
3: Thank you, Ms. Wilson. Next, Mr. Brunson. How would you approach education in a way that's sustainable into the future?
4: Well, we simply confound too often, and even in this question, the notion of education funding and the actual education itself. We're rock bottom of all the states in fourth and eighth grade reading math. We are, and we shouldn't be there. In the 70s, we were at the top of the list. Our problem is now in the for the funding of education, certainly I have committed to March 1st in the budget process to make sure the school funding for all the school districts is locked in, and then we can go on and debate all the other issues. But the question I have is the quality of education. What are we educating? We're indoctrinating in our public schools. We're not educating anymore. We need to teach our kids how to think, not what to think. And certainly when we teach them at times what to think, it's got to be traditional American values.
3: Thank you, Mr. Brunson. And as a 30-second follow-up as well, how would your administration help students learn how to think rather than what to think?
4: Well, it's a traditional liberal arts education. It's the education system and theology of our education, or philosophy, I should say, of our education, that put a man on the moon, that educated the greatest generation, that did all the great things that we've accomplished in this country. We're rock bottom amongst many of the Western nations, and we're certainly in Alaska doing terrible compared to the other 49 states. At the end of the day, we know how to do this. We've done it. We've made a great country based on a great public education system that no longer exists.
3: Thank you, Mr. Brunson. And finally, Mr. Christ-Hopkins, how would you approach education in a way that's sustainable into the future?
5: I do not subscribe to the theory of education that the beatings will stop when morale improves. And Alaska public education has taken an absolute beating in the last 8 years under this governor through funding cuts and neglect of our public schools. If I am governor, I'm going to fully fund education. I'm going to forward fund education so school districts don't have to guess how much money they're going to have and fire teachers and then rehire them a couple months later, and going to give teachers a retirement so they actually have a future in the profession and are incented to stay in the classroom, whereas right now teachers are fleeing Alaska for other states where they have a future in the profession that they love.
3: Thank you, Mr. Christ-Hopkins, and a quick follow-up for you as well, 30 seconds. Why should Alaskans believe that more funding or forward funding, better retirement packages for teachers, the things you described, why should Alaskans believe that they will result in better performance for students?
5: I think any parent, any teacher is seeing that every day in the classroom. When you've got a teacher in South High School who's got 200 total kids across all of his classes, it's just crowd management. There's no ability to actually invest in the education of kids. I think we also want to have a constant improvement sort of mindset in our public schools. You can have both at the same time, provide adequate funding so teachers aren't managing crowds, and also constantly drive for excellence in the classroom.
3: Thank you, Mr. Christ-Hopkins.
0: We asked Alaskans to send us questions for the debate, and they responded with a range of nuanced questions. First up, here's Michael Latasser from Fairbanks.
9: That's across the board. How do you feel about having a statewide pension for state workers?
0: All right. Thanks to Michael for that question. And his question was, do you support a statewide pension for workers or a pension for statewide workers? You'll have 45 seconds for this answer, starting with Ms. Wilson.
7: Yes, absolutely. So here's the thing. We just talked about this a little bit earlier today. If you go to back to a return to defined benefit, the estimate from the Reason Foundation is that it would cost the state more than $7 billion. So at the same time that we're telling Alaskans that we can't afford their permanent fund dividend, at the same time that we have this phony sales pitch that they need new taxes, I think the answer there is pretty clear. The state cannot afford the $7 billion. Here's the other thing I'll point out, that when you have a workforce that is leaving, we have nothing to show that that is directly related to a defined benefit plan, as some would claim. And so it doesn't show us that there is a link there. We see this across the country, that we're having a problem retaining people in those certain areas. But the other thing is this, if you did pass a return to defined benefit, no one can tell us how much it would actually improve.
10: Thank you, Ms. Wilson. Mr. Bronson.
4: Well, we're currently in debt for the previous defined benefit plan to the tune of $7.1 billion. We cannot add another $7 billion to that debt. But to the issue, does it actually retain our teachers or our public employees? The answer is not clear whatsoever. It is one of many factors. People leave the state for a lot of reasons. And I had the largest police department, the largest fire department in the state working for me. And we would do exit polling every time someone would leave. And it was crystal clear that the defined benefit plan was not the issue that made the difference. It was a lot of different factors. I don't like the weather. My wife wants to go home to be with parents. My husband got another job someplace else. Those are the issues that cause people to leave. So until we get those questions answered, we don't want to encumber the taxpayer with another $7 billion.
10: Thank you, Mr. Bronson. Mr. Kreis-Tompkins, do you support a statewide pension plan?
5: I do. And I think we owe it to our teachers, our state troopers, our other public employees. And I stand by my position as the pro-math candidate in the race. And the actuarial modeling on the bipartisan legislation that passed out of Juneau this year and that went to the governor's desk only to be vetoed showed that it would have no net liability to the state over the long term. And it is true that past defined benefit plans have created a liability for the state and are not responsible, and I would not support those. But this legislation, which has been highly vetted in Juneau, is actuarially and mathematically responsible, would not create an unfunded liability, would promote increased retention, which any state employee will tell you, any teacher will tell you, and I would support it.
10: Thank you, Mr. Kreis-Tompkins. Mr. Taylor, statewide pension.
6: No, I'm not in favor of a statewide pension. I'll tell you why. Every pension system that's ever gone into existence was supported by actuarial modeling, right? And they've all failed. Every place that this has been tried, it's resulted in the state being underwater. The other reason I don't like pensions is it traps the state employees. They have to stay in their job because they want to have a retirement. And my mother was a school teacher, and I watched her as she went from one school district to next lose years on her retirement, have to work additional years just because she transferred from one school district to another. You know, there was a study done. Two of the biggest barriers to generational wealth are pension systems and renting. We got to do better for our employees. 401k is a great place to start.
10: Thank you, Mr. Taylor.
8: Candidates, gas supplies in Cook Inlet are likely to fall short of demand during the next governor's term or shortly thereafter. If the long-sought-after gas line is built, it would likely come too late to alleviate the short-term crunch. How would you address this impending crisis? You have 45 seconds to answer this question, starting with you, Mr. Bronson.
4: Well, this pending crisis or this pending gas shortage in the Cook Inlet, the numbers of this, there's 19 trillion cubic feet of gas in the inlet, 3 trillion. We use about 70 billion a year. The thing that we've got to focus on is more drilling, more wells in the basin in the interim until we get a 42-inch gas line, we hope, in the future. That's the solution. We need another jackup rig because the one rig that we have out there now is doing 30, 32, maybe 33 a year. We need another rig in the inlet, and that will solve the problem for the intermediate future. Long-term future certainly is a 42-inch gas line from the North Slope.
8: Thank you, Mr. Bronson. Mr. Kreis-Tompkins, you have 45 seconds.
5: I support an all-of-the-above energy strategy for Alaska, whether it's the rail belt or it's rural Alaska. In the short term for the rail belt, we have to incent maximum production out of the Cook Inlet Basin. And there are two independent companies, Hex and Bluecrest, that are doing great work. Hillcorp has been highly entrepreneurial in the basin. And I think it is appropriate for the state to do, as it is currently doing, and offer royalty relief to those producers from 12.5% to 3% royalty rate as an incentive to maximize production. I think there's a promising drilling season coming up that can help bridge the gap. But in the bigger picture, in the medium and long term, we have to diversify energy sources on the rail belt. And that means natural gas. That also means hydro. That means wind. That means solar. That means anything that pencils that gives us a secure energy future.
8: Thank you, Mr. Christ-Tompkins. Mr. Taylor, how do you plan on addressing this
6: crisis? You know, the difference between prosperity and decline is often measured in cents per kilowatt hour. So we've got to do better. We are a state that can power a continent, yet we're having trouble powering the rail belt. We've got to think big. That is why the Alaska Gas Line is so important for Alaska, $54 billion investment in our future. I fully support it. But until then, there is gas in the Cook Inlet. The problem is the capital cost for producing that gas is not justifiable based upon the limited customer base along the rail belt. And so state has to incentivize gas production and exploration in the Cook Inlet, and we can do that through tax breaks and help the equations pencil out for these businesses. We've got some great companies out there in the Cook Inlet that want to produce the gas that Alaskans need.
8: Thank you, Mr. Taylor. Finally, Ms. Wilson, you have 45 seconds.
7: Yeah, absolutely. So we do have gas in Cook Inlet, and we do need to incentivize so that we're not in the situation that we're in. But the reality is this. The reason that we're having an energy crisis in Alaska, the reason we have one of the highest costs of energy, is because we've been a terrible business partner to our oil and gas industries. We are the reason that we have higher costs of doing business here. The minute that someone turns around, Hillcorp came in, saved our bacon, we turn around and JKT wants to jack up their taxes. We don't exactly have a whole lot of people lining up to build a gas line. I absolutely support a gas line. I'm very proud of the work that our congressional delegation, along with our president, has done for a gas line. And I can tell you, under this administration, we are going to continue that work. JKT signed a letter to Nancy Pelosi saying that he wanted to get to 100% renewable.
8: Thank you, Ms. Wilson.
0: You're listening to a rebroadcast of Debate for the State for Alaska's Next Governor. We will not take live calls during this rebroadcast. Republican candidate Bernadette Wilson was the scheduled guest, but the Wilson campaign canceled her appearance on Talk of Alaska last night, citing President Trump's visit to Wasilla today as the reason. We'll return to the debate soon with a question about the Halong recovery and natural disasters.
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0: Following the devastation from ex-Typhoon Halong, Governor Mike Dunleavy indicated that natural disasters like these may just be part of Alaska's future, a part of regular life here. How will you make sure that Alaskans are safe from these increasingly dangerous storms? You'll have 45 seconds to answer this question. We'll start with Mr. Chris Tompkins.
1: I think it comes to intergovernmental cooperation. And sadly, I think we should expect more of these kinds of natural disasters, whether in Western Alaska or elsewhere. In my part of Alaska, in Southeast Alaska, we've seen several fatal landslides, one of which killed one of my high school classmates. And the state needs to up its game and have more of a response capacity. I think lessons learned from Typhoon Halong, as well as Typhoon Mirbok, is the state has to have pre-wired coordination with the federal government, whether that's military, FEMA, but also tribal partners, especially in rural Alaska. And the state should invest in sort of scenario planning disaster response so that when disasters actually strike, the state is ready.
0: Thank you, Mr. Chris Tompkins. Mr. Taylor, same question to you.
2: Yeah. I think that the answer is you got to be able to work with the communities, pre-plan, have a pre-plan for what you're going to do in these things here so that Alaskan families have something on the table in the event that we're waiting for aid from the lower 48 in the event of a major disaster.
0: Thank you, Mr. Taylor. Ms. Wilson.
3: Yes, well, first of all, shout out to all of our National Guard members across the state that do an incredible job protecting us. They've done an incredible job when it comes to recovery throughout any number of disasters that Alaska has had. Absolutely, we need to get into the communities. We need to work with the different tribal governments and get more involved with them. We absolutely need to work with the federal government so that we can make sure that we are better prepared to address those situations on the ground so that we can make sure that in the event that they do strike, that we are getting people back into their homes as quickly as possible, that we're avoiding the disruption that comes with kids that have been pulled out of school and pulled out of their communities, because we know inevitably these disasters are going to keep happening.
0: Thank you, Ms. Wilson. Mr.

0: time, or sometimes a long period of time, as they try to survive that episode. The Department of Military Affairs, the Air National Guard, the Alaska National Guard. I'm a lieutenant colonel, retired out of the Alaska Air National Guard. That is a great organization, both of them, the Army and the Air National Guard. They were prepared, and the focus is to make sure the experts in those organizations have the resources, have the funding, to do what they need to do. It's being prepared for the emergency, because you can't stop the emergency from coming.
1: Thank you very much, Mr. Bronson.
2: Pollock is Alaska's largest fishery by volume. Many Alaska fishermen say the industry is responsible for excessive salmon bycatch. Would this be a priority of your administration? And if so, how would you address it? You have 1 minute to answer, and we begin with Mr. Taylor.
3: Yeah, you know, my fish policy is Alaskan fish belong to Alaskans first, right? And because this issue has been so contentious, I've not taken any money from the trawling industry. That just makes any decision that I make that people know that I'm trying to put Alaskans first with those decisions. What we can't have is we can't allow the destruction of habitat, one. We can't allow one user group to benefit at the detriment of all other user groups. So those are kind of my policy perspectives. So what I'm going to do is I'm going to put Alaskans on representing us or recommend to the Secretary of Commerce, Alaskans that are going to put Alaska first. And with deference to all user groups, protecting all user groups, not just commercial fishermen. And that's in the North Pacific Fisheries Council, right? We control that council. We have a majority of the seats on that, and so we should be, if we act with one voice, we can do always what is right for Alaska, not simply what Washington and Oregon want to happen in Alaskan waters with Alaskan fish.
2: Thank you, Mr. Taylor. Ms. Wilson, you have 1 minute.
4: Yeah, absolutely. So we very much need to have a conversation in this state about, for example, the Amendment 80 fleets that are dragging the bottom of the ocean floor. These are the very large vessels, of course, most of them based out of Seattle. We need to make sure that midwater trawlers are indeed fishing midwater. We need to talk about putting observers on boats and having more accountability when it comes to that conversation. I can tell you that as governor, I have made the commitment several times throughout this campaign to make sure that as we are appointing to Board of Fish, as we're appointing to all these different organizations that have a say there, my commitment to you is to make sure that these are individuals that do not have a conflict of interest, to make sure that we do indeed have equal representation across all of the different industries. That may very well mean that on the Board of Fish, we need to expand the number of seats that we have. This is a critical issue for Alaska that has been for far too long very much overlooked.
2: Thank you, Ms. Wilson. Mr. Bronson, would excessive salmon bycatch be a priority of your administration, and how would you plan to address it if so?
0: Well, it's a high priority to this campaign, will be a high priority in my administration. I've taken a lead on this for many months on the issue of trawling. I came out early and says I won't take money from the trawlers, and I haven't. The issue of the day is this, is that we simply take too many fish, and we certainly waste too many fish. We drag the bottom with our nets. Even the midwater trawlers say they don't. They're saying 4 to 8%. It's actually sometimes 80 to 90% that they're dragging the bottom. We're damaging an ecosystem that's absolutely essential to our fish culture. At the end of the day, we're losing our culture upriver because we're taking too many fish, whether it's bycatch or whatever, in saltwater. And there's environmental impacts, sure, that come in. Water temperature, but now the indications are the water temperatures are cooling. And we may be getting more fish. But we've got to control. We've got to push the buttons that we can push at this time to limit the take on the high seas so that the folks in the rivers get their share of fish.
2: Thank you, Mr. Bronson. Mr. Kreis-Tompkins, you have 1 minute.
5: I was on the Kuskokwim River this last weekend, and it's heartbreaking to spend time. I was in Akiak, Akiachuk, Kuitliuk, and talk with folks in villages who rely on a subsistence way of life to not have access to salmon. And bycatch is a factor. Changing ocean conditions is a factor. But the fact of the matter is the state needs to prioritize the resource for Alaska residents and Alaska communities. And as a legislator, and I think as probably the only candidate in this race, I would regularly attend North Pacific Council meetings. I would regularly advocate for reduced bycatch of Chinook and Chum and Halibut. I authored multiple sign-on letters to reduce Chinook, Chum, and Halibut bycatch caps. I authored multiple ADN op-eds. I have a record I'm proud of in bycatch reduction. I've walked the walk. And if I'm elected as governor, that will be the policy of the state of Alaska, to reduce bycatch and prioritize Alaska's fisheries resources for Alaskans and Alaska communities.
2: Thank you, Mr. Kreis-Tompkins.
6: Let's hear another question from Alaskans. This is from Anchorage Youth Vote.
7: Hello, my name is David Pack. I'm a student at Polaris K-12, and I'm also part of Anchorage Youth Vote. Today, my question is, what are your top three plans to keep young people in the state?
6: All right, Canada.

0: Candidates, you will have 45 seconds to answer the youth vote question, starting with you, Ms. Wilson.
1: Yeah, absolutely. So I can tell you this, right in the high school level, we need to bring back our vocational schools and our technical schools so that when kids are graduating right out of high school, you already have the basic skills that are there and that are necessary. At the collegiate level, we need to be investing in our programs where we know we're driving, where we're going to need the workforce. When you look at our additional education programs, I've talked a lot about, for example, the CDL program here in Alaska, one that's very near and dear to my heart. Right now, if a student wants to go get their CDL, they have to wait months to get into a school. Then they have to spend weeks there. Sometimes it's costing $10,000, $15,000, depending on where they're at. So we need to be talking about how we're going to provide these vocational and educational opportunities, how we can get infrastructure and development so that we have a state where you want to live.
0: Thank you, Ms. Wilson. Mr. Bronson, you have 45 seconds.
2: Well, as our students choose what they want to do, whether it be in the trades, which are absolutely critical, and small fortunes will be made in the trades in the future because they're so valuable, we need to focus our education on getting kids into the trades, not just into college. But the important thing, the reason we know that

0: thing. The reason we know they're not coming back is they can't afford to live here. And that's a lot of that is imposed by government because of government interruption into business. Greater taxation of business drives people out of the state because it drives up the cost of business. Greater taxation drives up the cost of living, so people can't afford to come back. We need to
1: unleash a housing building boom across the state. Houses of all kinds, apartment buildings, single-family homes, trailers, prefab, modular, accessory dwelling units, you name it, more houses everywhere faster. And that increased supply will drive down the cost. I think we've got to address childcare, another similar problem where there's not enough childcare to go around. The scarcity drives cost. And lastly, economic opportunity. Support entrepreneurs, support new businesses
2: Thank
1: in Alaska.
2: You. Mr. Taylor, 45 seconds.
3: No, I appreciate that. No, David's question gets at the heart of why I'm running for governor. I'm running for governor to make the changes necessary for Alaska to reach its full potential and to give our kids and grandkids the opportunity to build their lives here. And he's absolutely right. We're losing Alaskan families. We're losing our young folks. So we need to do three things real quickly. One, we need to align our K through 12 education with the workforce needs that Alaska has, right? There is no reason why you should not be able to graduate from high school and enter immediately into the workforce making a living good wage. The other thing is we need to get our economy moving again. We do that by accessing the vast resources that God has blessed the state with. And then we got to bring the cost of living down. And the big lever that we can pull on cost of living is affordable, reliable energy.
4: Candidates, we've entered an era where the other side is not only wrong, but evil. How do you personally perceive the other side? And how would you work to show Alaskans that compromise is possible? You'll have 45 seconds to answer. We'll start with you, Mr. Bronson.
0: Well, throughout this campaign, I look at this, I have no enemies, I have opponents. I've come to like Jonathan very much. We've spent a lot of time together on this campaign trail, sat down and had coffee a couple times together. I think this is an example of how we can work together across the aisle, because there's a big divide between Jonathan and I. I'm a man of the right, and he's definitely a man of the left. But we can work together, and I look forward in June to going down and working with the 50-50 legislature. I didn't have that at the assembly. I had a 10-2 against me or a 9-3 against me. But, you know, we still got things done. We agreed about 70% of the times. We still paved our roads. We still built the things we needed to build, and we got things done.
4: Thank you, Mr. Bronson. Mr. Kreis-Tompkins?
1: I think compromise is a virtue and not a dirty word. And part of the reason Juneau has become so dysfunctional is the inability to work across party lines and compromise. And I have a lot of respect for Dave. We can respectfully disagree on issues, and we can respect each other as people and as fellow Alaskans. And that's very much my mindset in public service and if I'm governor. And as an example of respectful disagreement, I'd say I'm a man of the middle, perhaps. But we can maybe agree to disagree on that as well. But ultimately, I think we need that climate of civility in Juneau where people can disagree agreeably. And I think if we can restore that climate of civility and compromise, we can solve some of the big problems facing Alaska.
4: Thank you, Mr. Kreis-Tompkins. Mr. Taylor, you have 45 seconds.
3: Yeah, this isn't a philosophical answer for me because I've done it. During the 4.5 years that I was the Attorney General, I successfully worked across the aisle. We successfully passed legislation to hold drug dealers responsible for drug overdoses. They now get a sentence of murder, a charge of murder. And it all comes down to treating people with dignity and respect. And then also focusing on what you have in common. We probably agree on 70% about how to move Alaska forward. Let's focus on that, build up some trust with each other. And I'll also point out, I worked successfully so well with the Democrats in the lower 48 that were attorneys general that PBS did a special about us because they were amazed that we were able to work things done, to work together with each other and get things done on behalf of our states.
4: Thank you, Mr. Taylor. Finally, Ms. Wilson, how do you perceive the other side and how do you work to show that compromise is possible?
5: All right, well, apparently this is a question everyone's going to brag about, how well they can sing kumbaya with each other. But here's the deal. How has that worked for you? We've been told that we need to just go have another cup of coffee or we need to go have another cocktail together. You've had bipartisan coalitions in the House and in the Senate. How has that worked for you, Alaska? Are you any better off today than you were 10, 20, or 30 years ago? We can talk about bipartisan coalitions, and JKT can talk about how he's going to build a coalition that's Republican and Democrat. Here's the reality. He sponsored on the record a state income tax, said that it was one of the most important votes they ever took as a legislature. He signed a letter to Nancy Pelosi saying we need to go to 100% renewables. Coffee and cocktails isn't going to do it.
4: Thank you, Ms. Wilson.
0: I'm gonna take a rebuttal on that if I can.
2: 30 seconds.
0: Okay, we haven't been going down there and singing Kumbaya. That's the point. The governor and the legislature have not been getting along down there. And Jonathan and I, opposite sides of the political spectrum, agree you still need to go down there and work with the other. Everyone's tired of this fighting and the screaming and hollering at each other, as am I. You've got to go down there and guess what? Compromise sometimes has to happen or we're stalemated. When you don't compromise, you don't get a gas line. When you don't compromise, you don't get roads to resources. That's why we're in this mess. It's fighting like this that causes the problem.
2: Thank you, sir. You'll have to leave it there.
4: Ms. Wilson.
5: Thank you.
2: You like rebuttal?
5: Yeah, so I'll tell you, I'll give you a guarantee you don't get a gas line. You don't get a gas line if you send a Democrat into your governor's seat. That's what guarantees that you don't get a gas line. And I want you to know right now, Alaska, if I am the last person standing between you and an income tax, then absolutely I will. I am up for that battle. I do not want a governor that's going to concede the fight before they even get started. If you are not prepared to go down there to battle, to fight against a Hillcorp tax, to fight for a permanent fund dividend, and to fight like hell to make sure that our kids get a better education, sit down in the back of the room.
1: I'll take a rebuttal.
2: 30 seconds.
1: So if you've liked the last 8 years of Governor Dunleavy, you have a very clear option for 4 more with Ms. Wilson. If you like the last 8 years, you can get 4 more, and it's a very clear and easy choice on the ballot. But the kind of dysfunction and record-breaking legislatures for most number of vetoes, I don't think Alaskans want any more of that. And we need to be able to work together to find common ground, to bridge where there's disagreement, and that's what's going to move Alaska forward.
4: Ms. Wilson wanted to rebut.
2: Oh, all right. Sorry.
5: Absolutely. I will most certainly
2: That's
5: respond to that.
2: One.
5: And I'll go back to, you know what? You look at this, what is at stake right now. Jonathan, you've sponsored that state income tax, that letter to Nancy Pelosi, you know, mandating, essentially, you might as well be mandating blackouts. Right now, my team, right now, in live time, if you go to our social media pages, check us out on X, go to our Facebook page. Right now we are posting the letter that JKT signed to Nancy Pelosi. Right now we are posting that vote that he took and the statements he made on an income tax.
4: Thank you very much, Ms. Wilson.
2: You're listening to a rebroadcast of Debate for the State for Alaska's next governor. We will not take live calls during this rebroadcast. Republican candidate Bernadette Wilson was the scheduled guest, but the Wilson campaign canceled her appearance on Talk of Alaska last night, citing President Trump's visit to Wasilla today as the reason. We'll return to the debate soon with a question about affordability and financial pressures.
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4: Candidates, we'll move on to another question. The United Way recently released a report that found nearly 40% of employed Alaskans cannot afford basic needs. This number is much higher in some areas of the state than others. Can the governor of Alaska help make life here more affordable? And if so, what would you do to help relieve the financial pressure on families? You'll have 45 seconds to answer this question. We'll start with Jonathan Kreis Tompkins.
1: I think it's tackling the drivers for cost of living head on. We've already talked about housing. I'm a huge pro-housing person. We need to make it easier to build housing, streamline regulations, adjust zoning and permitting so that more housing of all kinds can be built. Energy, I'm an all-of-the-above energy person. That includes renewables, wind and solar. That includes hydro. That includes natural gas, anything that pencils and can drive down the cost. So that's another major cost of living driver. I've mentioned childcare for young families. Right now, childcare in Alaska, if you've got kids, it costs more than your mortgage if you're lucky enough to have a mortgage. So the state has to address all of those issues head on. There are a lot of policy levers the state can pull to reduce the cost of living.
8: Thank you, Mr. Kreis-Hopkins. Mr. Taylor.
3: Yeah, I mean, the big driver, one, you got to reduce cost of living, right? And you do that, the biggest lever you pull is affordable, reliable energy. That's why the gas line project is so essential. Not only does it provide 5,000 jobs throughout the construction, but it provides 1,000 full-time jobs thereafter. And these are good-paying jobs. And that's the second thing you got to do, right? And I'm an all-above energy person, right? We got to pursue all these. We have to think big. So Sitna-Wantana Dam could provide 50% of the energy that the Alaska Rail Belt needs. The other thing is you've got to grow the economy. You have to give these families economic opportunities with great-paying jobs. And one of the ways you do that is through permitting and regulatory reform. You have to make Alaska a business-friendly environment. The state should be partnering with business, not antagonistic to business.
8: Thank you, Mr. Taylor. Ms. Wilson.
5: Absolutely. So we need to reduce the cost of energy for sure in this state. And we've talked a lot about the gas line. There's any number of good energy projects here in Alaska. We talk about reducing the cost of housing and the importance of bringing good paying jobs in, which most certainly links arms with our oil and gas industry, 100%. I can tell you that under this administration, day one, via executive order, we are going to implement a shot clock when it comes to permitting so that when businesses want to come into Alaska, they know exactly what is the timeline for when you're going to get your permit. We will work with the federal government to make sure that you can plan labor investments, equipment, where will it be placed, financial investments, because the reality is we've got to get these projects off the shelf if we're going to have a thriving economy. They've sat on the shelf for decades.
8: Thank you, Ms. Wilson. Mr. Bronson, 45 seconds.
0: Well, first, before you can come to a solution of something for something, you got to find out where you got here. And quite frankly, we were here because too many national and presidential administrations, especially the most recent one, has stifled development. And when you stifle development, that means you're stifling capital, large capital projects, roads to mines, gas lines, pipelines, things like that. And that's why, and it's through the environmental rules and all the restrictions the federal government places on us. We have got to work now with a new administration, the Trump administration, love him or hate him, but he's been the best president we've ever had for development of this in this state, because we've got to pay the bills, and we do that by developing, by having private enterprise develop our resources for them. We've got to stop attacking the Hillcorps and the Glen Farms of the world.
9: All right. Thank you, candidates. We'll now feature some lightning round questions before we get to closing comments. For these, candidates will have 15 seconds to answer. Will starts us off.
4: Thanks, Lori. Candidates, who will you rank number two on your ballot? We start with Mr. Taylor.
3: I'm going to rank Dave Bronson as number two.
4: Thank you, Mr. Taylor.
3: But you need to rank everybody in order for this to work. If you want a conservative in office, you have to rank Bernadette, you have to rank me, and you got to rank Dave. Otherwise, you're going to have an income tax, a sales tax, and increased taxes on industry.
4: Thank you, Mr. Taylor. Ms. Wilson?
5: You know what? I enjoy both of my Republican counterparts, so I'm not going to attempt to influence their second place vote.
4: Thank you, Ms. Wilson. Mr. Bronson?
0: I'm going to vote for Treg number two, but I would like to say rank one, two, three, or get my friend JKT. We do have to rank one. The math is crystal clear in this. If Republicans rank, we win.
4: Thank you, Mr. Bronson. Mr. Kreis-Tompkins?
1: Well, given that I'm not a Republican in this race, I don't want to meddle in the intra-Republican ranking, but I will be ranking myself and Zach Johnson, my running mate, who's a lifelong independent and an Anchorage Assembly member and Marine Corps veteran, as number one.
4: Do you have a number two?
1: Right now, I'll take the fifth on that and just be focused on my number one ranking.
4: Thank you, sir.
3: Can I have a rebuttal on this?
4: Sure.
3: Yeah, I think this highlights exactly why we need to get rid of ranked choice voting, because the Democrats game the system. They realized with two Democrat candidates on the ballot, it was almost impossible for a Democrat to win. So they stacked the odds in favor of JKT. That is why, unfortunately, we've got to play the ranked choice voting game, and that is why it is so essential. If you support Bernadette, you have to rank Dave and I, or she will not win. If you support Dave, you have to rank Bernadette and I, he will not win. If you like me, which all of you out there do, you've got to rank Bernadette and Dave, or I will not win.
4: Sir.
8: Candidates, besides your budgets, what's the first bill you would introduce in the legislature? We'll start with you, Ms. Wilson.
5: I can tell you that day one of this administration, I talked about implementing a shot clock. I can tell you that under this administration, immediately, we will be rolling back all of the arbitrary regulations that are on the books. We are going to introduce legislation to do away with automatic voter registration with the permanent fund dividend.
8: Thank you, Ms. Wilson. Mr. Bronson.
0: First bill will be a bill that I will work with the legislature on, on regulatory reform, and secondly will be election reform.
8: Thank you, Mr. Brunson. Mr. Christ-Hopkins, first bill.
1: The first bill I'll introduce will be a bill to fully fund and forward fund education, and we'll make sure that that bill passes the legislature and gets signed by me on the desk of the governor by March, so that for the first time in decades, school districts have certainty for education funding.
8: Thank you, Mr. Christ-Hopkins. And Mr. Taylor, what's the first bill you'd introduce?
3: Yeah, my first bill is about education as well. It's going to be forward funding education, and it's also going to be putting the accountability provisions back into the READS Act. Right now, we have a strong suggestion of a program that works. We need to actually put the accountability behind it so we can rise to the top of the rankings in the United States and do our families that service.
9: All right. Thank you. It is time now for closing comments. Candidates, you'll have 1 minute for your final comments. And we did draw numbers earlier. Mr. Taylor, you will start us off.
3: Yeah. Thank you. No, our next governor needs to be able to fight for Alaska, but also work across the aisle. And I'm a proven fighter on behalf of Alaska. As Alaska's chief prosecutor, I worked very hard and helped drive crime to 40-year lows. As your attorney general, I fought back against the 70 executive orders of Biden trying to shut down Alaska in our way of life, and I won. I defended a parent's ability to choose their child's education. I defended the Willow Project, which provided lots of good-paying jobs to Alaskans. I repeatedly defended our right to bear arms, and I beat back Biden's COVID vaccine mandates on behalf of Alaskans. Now, I have also worked successfully across the aisle. I was unanimously elected by the Democrat and Republican attorneys general to chair the Attorney General Alliance. And together, we worked very successfully. I worked with Democrats to hold Big Pharma responsible for the opioid epidemic, and I received over $100 million to deal with addiction recovery in Alaska. We successfully pushed for better parental controls with social media.
9: Thank you, sir.
3: Thank you.
9: We'll have to leave it there. Ms. Wilson, you're next.
5: Absolutely. So as we sit up on the stage tonight, we're talking about so many of the same problems and concerns facing Alaska that you've discussed with multiple gubernatorial candidates in the past. The question is, in roughly 26 days, what will we do differently this time so that we're not having these same conversations? This is the time of year where everyone's making big promises, and really the question that each of you is trying to figure out is who's full of crap and who can actually deliver. I would really urge you to consider the job that Congressman Begich has done. That man has delivered for Alaska in a very big way. Everywhere I go, people tell me, Bernadette, Governor Hickel was one of the greatest governors Alaska ever had. How do we get that back? Both of those men came from outside government. They've signed the front of a paycheck. They knew the ups and downs of business. Governor Hickel, one of the greatest, had never been in political office. The reality is history, both past and present, answers the question of who can deliver. Thank you, Alaska. This is our moment to rise.
9: Thank you, Ms. Wilson. Mr. Christ-Hopkins.
1: If you were a fan of the last 8 years under Mike Dunleavy, I am not your candidate. There are other candidates in this race who could be your candidate. I think Bernadette Wilson is running for Mike Dunleavy's third term, and if you're a fan of the first last eight, you've got four more, and that's an option on the ballot. But if you want change, if you want to put the Mike Dunleavy era in the rearview mirror for Alaska, you should vote for me and Zach Johnson for governor and lieutenant governor. The list of things in Alaska that has been broken is long and it is sad. K-12 education has been driven into the ground. Energy and electricity prices are spiraling, and there's no leadership to solve the crisis, and there's not been a single balanced budget that's been introduced by this governor. If you want to start fixing what is broken in Alaska, you should vote for me and Zach. If you want a bipartisan, high-energy problem-solving approach, you should vote for me and Zach. If you want to put the Dunleavy era in the rearview mirror for Alaska and rediscover hope and optimism for our state's future,
9: show
1: for me and Zach on November
9: 3. I'll leave it there, Mr. Brunson. You have 1 minute.
0: Well, to lead this state forward through all the great opportunities we have going forward and the challenges that we've spoken of here, you're going to need experience. And that there's three folks up here on this podium that have experience. There is one that brags that she does not. There's three folks up here who have their personal house in order, that pay their personal bills. There is one that does not. However, three people on this podium share a common conservative worldview. And Jonathan doesn't share that worldview. But we share many, if not all, the same objectives. It's how you're going to get to those goals, how you're going to work towards them, is what's going to determine the difference between Jonathan's a great guy, but we're on different sides of the political spectrum. Some of us are on the same sides, but we have our personal house in order, our personal financial affairs in order. It's going to take experience to lead forward, someone who is willing to work with the legislature, not fight against them.
2: 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And on October 27th, Republican candidate Dave Bronson joins us. I'm Laurie Townsend. Thanks for listening. We'll be back next week.

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3: You would kind of walk around and making like a sad little, ooh.
4: A baby walrus is rescued at Point Lay. I'm Rhonda McBride. That story coming up. But first, Matsu borough leaders say it's been both exciting but overwhelming to prepare for President Donald Trump's Republican campaign rally today. Trump is scheduled to speak at the Menard Sports Center at 3:30 this afternoon to support U.S. Senator Dan Sullivan's and Congressman Nick Begich's bid for re-election. Matsu borough Mayor Edna DeVries says the president's visit has generated a lot of buzz.
5: It's just a boost in the fact that we have a president that cares about some, you know, I wouldn't say little podunk cities, but, you know, some cities that are not really or even hardly states that are on the map.
4: The president is expected to arrive at Joint Base Elmendorf-Richardson on Air Force One, fly into the Wasilla Municipal Airport on the Marine One helicopter, then travel by motorcade about a mile from the airport to the Menard Center. Thousands are expected at the rally, as well as at a planned protest a few miles away at Wasilla Lake. Traffic will likely be a problem today with major bottlenecks at the interchange between the Parks and Glen Highways and near Kinnick Goose Bay Road. And in Anchorage, there's a rally planned for the Anchorage Park Strip at 10 this morning, organized by the 907 Initiative, Stand Up Alaska, and other groups who have dubbed it the Gas Prices Are Too Damned High Rally. And speaking of gas prices, the average price of a gallon of heating fuel in rural Alaska reached a record of almost $8 a gallon in August. That's the latest from the Alaska Division of Community and Regional Affairs, which surveyed 100 communities from mid-July to late August. The Alaska Beacon reports that the average rural price is up 23% from January, the highest since the survey began in 2005. Steve Colt, a research professor at the University of Alaska's Center for Energy and Power, told the Beacon he fears the worst is yet to come. A year ago today, daily life across dozens of Yukon-Kuskokwim Delta communities was abruptly upended. When remnants of Typhoon Halong slammed into the coast, more than 1,500 people were forced from their homes. Many of those from the hardest-hit communities still have no idea when or if they'll be able to return. As KYUK's Evan Erickson reports, the crisis showed where disaster response fell short and what's still needed to protect a way of life.
6: Halong was uniquely devastating and changed realities of daily life for more than a dozen communities in the Kuskokwim Delta. In Kipnuk, 90% of buildings were damaged or destroyed, and nearly all of the people living there at the time of the storm evacuated. At the one-year mark, locally staffed crews are working to make the community livable again. The state says it expects repairs for as many as 150 homes to be completed by Thanksgiving, giving families the option to return if they choose. Kipnuk Tribal President Daniel Paul says while Kipnuk's tribe voted to relocate the community earlier this year, rebuilding remains the priority. It's what's funded for now.
7: Rebuild first and then relocate later. But money talks and money walks.
6: In Quigilingok, Tribal Administrator Gavin Phillips says more than 40 homes drifted away in the storm. Two people died and one remains missing. Phillips says today around 20 people are staying in the community. Repair work is currently paused, but Phillips says the village's water line needs repairs, boardwalks need to be built, and more snow machines and ATVs are needed to support the eventual return of people to the community. Satellite images from NASA show ex-Typhoon Halong's inundation of the coastline reaching more than 15 miles onto the tundra in some areas. National Weather Service meteorologist Aviva Braun says the storm taught meteorologists a lot about what to look for in other ex-typhoons that move from the North Pacific into the Bering Sea. She says forecasting the impacts is a work in progress.
8: There's still a lot to learn because the coastline was completely reformed in Halong. We keep on putting like the asterisks on our notes that this is pre-Halong land survey information.
6: Individual communities are left to plan for themselves. In Quinnahock, where Halong peeled back as much as 60 feet of the Bering Sea coastline, the local village corporation is working to build its search and rescue and emergency response capabilities.
9: At the end of the day, our community has to respond locally because help's not going to come right away.
6: Lynn Church, who heads the Connectok Corporation subsidiary Nalakuk, says the community's volunteer corps has grown and a younger generation is stepping up.
9: We're working as one and taking advantage of the technology because we don't want to be environmental refugees in Anchorage. We want to stay home. We love the subsistence way of life.
6: Ex-Typhoon Halong shifted the ground under the coastal villages of the Kuskokwim Delta, but they've rallied to shore up before whatever comes next. In Bethel, I'm Evan Erickson.
4: A college student near her hometown of Point Lay made a startling discovery last month, a baby walrus sandwiched between two carcasses. Violet Aniskit was helping with a walrus survey on Alaska's northwest coast.
3: And I saw the stomach, like, move. I was like, wait. Took a step closer, and all of a sudden, his eyes opened up.
4: Aniskit wanted to save the calf, but it was under attack from seagulls. Polar bears roamed the area, and a storm was about to hit.
3: He probably missed his mother. He would kind of walk around, making like a sad little, ooh.
4: After getting the okay from Point Lay, Aniskit and the U.S. Geological Survey's walrus researcher, Tony Fishback, took the calf to a small cabin. The 200-pound calf, estimated to be about 5 months old, eventually warmed up to its human helpers by cuddling into Fishback's sleeping bag or laying its head on Aniskit's leg. A few days later, with the help of locals, they brought the calf to Point Lay in a boat and from there flew it to Anchorage and then drove it to the Seward Sea Life Center. Fishback says they later discovered that the calf had been injured in what was probably a polar bear attack. Because of its young age and habituation to people, the Sea Life Center says it's not a candidate for being released back into the wild. No word yet on where its permanent home will be. And that is your KNBA News Update. I'm Rhonda McBride. 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
1: 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It is 7 minutes past the 12 noon hour on this Tuesday. Let's take a look at the weather from the National Weather Service. Today, a slight chance of showers before 1 p.m. and then a slight chance of rain after 1 p.m. Mostly cloudy with a high near 44 degrees. North winds around 5, a chance of precipitation 20%. Tonight, a chance of rain mainly before 1 a.m. and then mostly cloudy with a low around 34 tonight. Northeast winds around 5, a chance of precipitation 40%. And then Wednesday, a slight chance of rain after 4 p.m., partly sunny with a high near 44. North winds around 5 miles an hour on Wednesday, and a chance of precipitation on Wednesday is 10%. Currently, it is 38 degrees in Palmer and 41 degrees in Girdwood, mostly cloudy, and 39 degrees in Anchorage. Kelly with you until 3 o'clock today. Thank you so much for taking the time and being a part of a KNBA Tuesday. A mix of music coming your way because that's what the midday does. Just throwing a little bit of this, a little bit of that, and we're going to see what sticks and put a smile on your face. S.G. Goodman doing a cover of the Butthole Surfers release from 1996 right around the corner. John Lennon from 1980 as well. And Sunbolt will start it off with Serenade Song. It's new on KNBA.

definitely a very unique, restylized version of the Butthole Surfers 1996 release, Pepper. That's S.G. Goodman. John Lennon, 1980 right there. I'm Losing You and Sunbolt 2 with Serenade Song. 21 minutes past 12 noon. You're in the midday. Thanks so much for joining me. 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Music from Zach Bryan teaming up with Casey Musgraves. Summertime, Betty So too. And let's go back to the, well, I was going to say the year, but no, it was this year. Let's go back to the month of April of this year. Some indie folk. Kenneth and Joey, they make up the Milk Carton Kids. Blinded and Smiling.

0: I Remember Everything, Zach Bryan featuring Casey Musgraves on a KMBA Tuesday, 90.3 on air, online, KMBA.org, and on the go with the KMBA app. Before that, Betty So with Summertime and Blinded and Smiling, the Milk Carton Kids on this Tuesday. YWCA Alaska is going to have their Women of Achievement Award Luncheon. This is going to be October 19th at the Captain Cook. Starts at 12 p.m. More information about it, ywcaak.org. Also, Keys to Life Alaska has an event, One Voice, Many Lifetimes Concert. This will be on Sunday, October 18th from 4 until 8 p.m. at the Discovery Theater, the Alaska Center for the Performing Arts. And it's going to be featuring performances by elementary, middle, and high school students as well. 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That's going to be October 18th, Sunday. 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Around the corner, Kurt Vile, as well as the Lumineers. How about a little Jesse Wells, too? You up for it? All right, good. And just more great music in the midday, because you're listening to KMBA. Thanks for doing so. 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
1: Fake it till you make it. The indie pop duo The Army, The Navy took that mantra to heart on their debut album.
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0: In the next World Cafe tonight, 6 p.m. on 90.3 KMBA, Alaskan Voices, a world of music. 12:35 is the time. It's a Tuesday. Calendar reads October 13th, just in case you needed to know. And temperature, well, 40 degrees and mostly cloudy outside the KMBA studio windows. Chance to Bleed. Here's one from Kurt Vile.

0: The sounds of Jesse Wells on this Tuesday. Hope you're having a great one. That's off his most recent release, Masks Off. Jesse Wells, won't you come out tonight? Jason Isbell in the 400 Unit, Heart on a String, Stay in Your Lane, Courtney Barnett, and the Lumineers too, Where We Are. Well, Where We Are is KMBA, and it's about 8 minutes before the 1 o'clock hour. And we're going to cruise through it. Yeah, we're just going to like hang out, you know, talk music, listen to music, hear a little news in between here and there, make it a great midday into the afternoon. And then at 3, we'll hand it over to Lauren Dixon. Around the corner, Metric in Dan Byrne as well before we hit the news at 1 o'clock. And then the 1 o'clock hour, we have the Future Birds, little Beth Orton and Beck, among others. Thanks for being here. I'm Kelly, with you till 3.
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6: Live from NPR News in Washington, I'm Ryland Barton. Ukrainian President Volodymyr Zelensky says the Trump administration has warned it could cut off intelligence sharing unless the country stops drone strikes on Russian oil refineries. NPR's Joanna Kakissis spoke to Zelensky.
7: Zelensky told NPR that the Trump administration's decision to lift sanctions on Russian diesel will not bring down fuel prices. He says the Iran war has blocked fuel transport through the Strait of Hormuz.
8: Mostly people in the world know why the prices on any kind of energy, including diesel, raised up, why they increased. Because of blocking the Strait of Hormuz. Everybody understand that.
7: President Trump blames Ukraine for rising diesel prices. He has demanded Ukraine stop its deep strikes on Russian energy sites. Zelensky says Ukraine wants to weaken the Kremlin's ability to wage war. He says Ukraine will not stop these strikes unless Russia also stops attacking Ukraine's energy grid. Joanna Kakissis, NPR News.
6: A judge has sentenced the man convicted for the 1996 killing of rap icon Tupac Shakur. Steve Futterman reports.
9: The judge ruled Dwayne Davis should be sentenced to 40 years to life. Under Nevada law, he will have to serve a minimum of 40 years. And at age 63, it's very unlikely Davis will ever leave prison alive. Before the sentence was announced, the court heard statements from Tupac Shakur's sister and brother. They both talked about the loss they feel, and they also talked about the world missing the potential of Tupac Shakur as he developed as an artist. Throughout the hearing, Dwayne Davis stood, and when the judge announced her sentence, he showed virtually no emotion. For NPR News, I'm Steve Futterman at the County Courthouse in Las Vegas.
6: The window is closing today to register to vote for the midterm elections in some states. NPR's Hansilo Wong reports.
10: There are only hours left for eligible voters to register or update their registration in time for the midterms in Kansas, Louisiana, New Jersey, Oregon, and West Virginia. And there's less than a week left until the next major voter registration deadline on Monday, October 19th. That's in three states, Alabama, Pennsylvania, and South Dakota, as well as Guam. If you're already registered, election officials recommend confirming your status and updating your contact information before the deadline. Voters can be removed from lists, especially if they've recently moved, changed their name, or haven't voted in a while. You can check your voter registration status by visiting your state or territory's official election website. Anzila Wong, NPR News.
6: Pope Leo XIV has lung cancer and had the lower lobe of his right lung removed. The surgery confirmed a diagnosis of lung adenocarcinoma. The 71-year-old was in the operating room for about 3 hours, with the surgery lasting 90 minutes. The Vatican says the surgery was successful with no complication. Oncologists say his prognosis is excellent. This is NPR News. President Trump's ambassador to Greece, Kimberly Guilfoyle, has resigned after allegations that she asked a Republican donor to pay off her $100,000 American Express card bill. She says she'll vigorously defend herself. Earlier, President Trump was asked if he was considering firing Guilfoyle and said he was looking at it and was not happy. In the face of shrinking health budgets, the World Health Organization is updating guidance to make limited vaccine stocks cover more people. NPR's Jonathan Lambert reports.
11: Many global vaccination campaigns are funded through foreign aid. As the U.S. and many other countries drastically reduce such spending, many countries are facing tighter vaccine budgets. On Tuesday, the WHO's Vaccine Advisory Committee recommended smaller dosing regimens for several vaccines. They recommended that yellow fever vaccine campaigns use one-fifth the typical dose for a single vaccine when there are supply or budgetary constraints to help get the shots into more arms. And the committee said that the HPV vaccine campaign should use a single dose instead of a 2 or 3 dose schedule. The committee stressed that evidence suggests these smaller regimens are still effective and could ultimately help more people get vaccinated. Jonathan Lambert, NPR News.
6: Formula One says Rwanda will host a race in the early 2030s when the series returns to Africa for the first time in almost 40 years. Organizers say the track will be built near an under-construction airport serving the capital and will use hills and dips in the landscape to challenge drivers. The last time F1 raced in Africa was the South African Grand Prix in 1993. 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
1: 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It's nice to have you around. Let's take a look at the local, or the forecast, I guess, now from the National Weather Service. This afternoon, a slight chance of rain, mostly cloudy with a high near 44, north winds around 5, and a chance of precipitation at 20%. A chance of rain tonight, mainly before 1 a.m., and then mostly cloudy with a low around 34 tonight, northeast winds around 5, chance of precipitation 40%. And then Wednesday, a slight chance of rain after 4 p.m. and then partly sunny with a high near 44 degrees. North winds around 5 miles an hour. A chance of precipitation on Wednesday is 10%. Currently it's 40 degrees in Palmer and 42 in Girdwood and overcast skies and 40 degrees in Anchorage this Tuesday afternoon. Beth Wharton and Daniel Donato teaming up with Ellie King. We're going to have one from them. Future Birds are going to kick it off though. So a little indie rock combined with psychedelic twang. They're out of Athens, Georgia. Future Birds, Fly On a Tuesday.

collapses north.

A little mix of everything, current, classic, local, and Indigenous music on KMBA. Of course, you can stream us, too, at kmba.org. Beth Orton, relatively new song coming from her off her album, The Ground Above, Waiting. Daniel Donato and Ellie King, Another Dimension, Future Birds with Fly On. We're looking at about 20 minutes past the 1 o'clock hour on this midday in the Tuesday. Are we in the Tuesday? Yeah, I think we're in the Tuesday. We're also in the midday, and we're into the music. I'm looking ahead a little bit because I like doing that, and I like getting excited. I got Fantastic Cat around the corner. I got Fleetwood Mac, too. Some new stuff from Beck. We're going to go back to 1994, why not, with Liz Phair. Good stuff coming up, and thank you for being a part of it. Okay, let's get it going. Runaway. It's another new track from Beck.

0: one of the more influential figures of the 1990s alternative rock scene, Liz Phair with Go West off her Whip Smart release from 1994. Good stuff. Fleetwood Mac from 1997, so we stayed in the 90s there, with Sweet Girl and Beck, new music, Run Away. It's 1:30. Thanks so much for being a part of a KMBA Tuesday. Parlor in the Round kicks off a new season starting October 15th in a couple days. Be there for the artist's music and to help them create more songs with ideas. A night of stories and music with local artists Matt Hopper and Taylor Vidic and touring artist Jamie Drake. Show information at beartoothak.com. And this message is a sponsor is sponsored by Parlor in the Round. Also, next week brings special broadcasts on KMBA, including discussions from the Elders and Youth Conference, Native America Calling hosted live from Anchorage, and KMBA's annual AFN broadcast, all coming the week of October 19th. Around the corner, Fantastic Cat, Glaives, some local music there, and back to the 90s we go with Widespread Panic on this Tuesday. KMBA 90.3.
1: Fake it till you make it. The indie pop duo The Army, The Navy took that mantra to heart on their debut album.
2: This entire record for us was all about trying something new and just pretending that we had this like feigned confidence throughout recording all of it.
1: Maya and Sasha of The Army, The Navy swing by to play tracks from their debut record Fake Brave Life on the next World Cafe.
0: And as usual, that's going to be tonight at 6 p.m. on 90.3 KMBA, Alaskan Voices, a world of music. On this Tuesday, overcast skies, 40 degrees. Fantastic Cat, Don't Let Go.

0: They're an acclaimed eight-piece American soul and R&B band formed in 2012 in Birmingham, Alabama, St. Paul and the Broken Bones. That's a song called Proxy, out about a month ago, September 18th. New stuff on KMVA. Glaives, Snakes in the Water, some Alaska-based music there. Widespread Panic from 93, Picking Up the Pieces, and Fantastic Hat, Don't Let Go, started off that set on this Tuesday. 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You know who you are. Yep. Thank you so very much for the support. Celebrating 30 years of KMBA and fingers crossed, another 30 to come. Music from Kelly Moneymaker, so out of Fairbanks, and of course, a member of the platinum-selling pop group Exposé. We have one from her called Raising a Ghost. Kelly Moneymaker and then Laura Marling, as well as Royal Otis, helping take us up to the 2 o'clock hour on this KMBA Tuesday.
1: As waterways continue to dry up in the West, tribes are finding they are shut out of discussions over solutions. California's governor just vetoed a bill that would have helped several tribes diminishing water access. And several tribes are pushing back on the federal government's plans to cut Colorado River usage. 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
0: 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Alaskan Voices, a world of music.

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4: Live from NPR News in Washington, I'm Ryland Barton. Cornell University has suspended parties at fraternity houses for the rest of the academic year, among other changes in response to a student's allegations of gang rape in October 2024. NPR's Alyssa Nadworny reports.
5: The university announced a number of changes to strengthen campus safety and better support sexual assault survivors. In addition to banning all parties and social events at fraternity houses, the Ivy League school will also hire staff to help students navigate reporting sexual misconduct and will hire criminal investigators independent of Cornell to investigate allegations of sexual assault on campus. In a letter to the campus, the school's president, Michael Kotlikoff, writes, quote, "Cornell must be a place where safety is not an open question." The changes come amid continued frustration and protests from students and faculty on the handling of Jane Doe's 2024 case. Alyssa Nadworny, NPR News, Ithaca, New York.
4: The Supreme Court will hear a dispute over a watchdog group's effort to get information about the Department of Government Efficiency, also known as DOGE. NPR's Carrie Johnson reports a lower court found DOGE is likely covered by the Freedom of Information Act.
6: Citizens for Responsibility and Ethics in Washington demanded information about DOGE, the agency affiliated with Elon Musk that worked to reshape the federal government. Crew officials wanted to know about DOGE's operations and its role in job cuts. Federal judge in Washington sided with the watchdog group, but the Trump administration called DOGE an advisory panel, not subject to a Freedom of Information law. The high court granted the administration some relief on the emergency docket. Now it will consider the issues more fully. Carrie Johnson, NPR News.
4: The Trump administration is cutting the time refugees have to contest the termination of their status. Critics say the move could put tens of thousands of people who fled persecution and wars in their home countries on a path to deportation. The new policy is part of a broader effort to restrict the program that has served for decades as a pathway to safety for refugees. New research from the AI company Anthropic suggests that some AI might soon be able to replicate inside smart devices. NPR's Jeff Brumfield reports.
7: Anthropic warned that AI models could soon spread inside network devices around the house, including smart refrigerators, televisions, and even robotic vacuum cleaners. Researchers demonstrated such replication inside some cheap TV boxes and with simulations. The researchers warn AI worms would be similar to existing computer viruses, but they would be more adaptable and could be hard to shut down. The best defense against AI and regular viruses alike? A strong password for every smart device in your home. Jeff Brumfield, NPR News.
4: Major U.S. stock indexes closed down today. The S&P 500 edged down a fraction. The Dow fell more than 0.25%. This is NPR News. The Army is deploying hundreds of soldiers to Texas's Rio Grande Valley in response to what it says is elevated activity from drug cartels. Mexico also has sent hundreds of troops to the border to coordinate with the U.S. The Army has been inviting reporters to see the area that was once the epicenter of illegal crossings to showcase its progress in stemming the flow. Some experts question the need for the surge, saying it's more for show just weeks before the midterm elections. Nine more roller coasters across the U.S. and Canada are temporarily closed after an accident at Six Flags over Georgia left one man dead. Melissa Fato from member station WABE has more.
8: Police say their preliminary investigation shows a 42-year-old man was thrown from the ride and struck other riders before falling beneath the attraction, killing him. Investigators are still examining what led to the accident. Authorities did not identify the ride, but local TV footage showed riders being evacuated from the 200-foot hypercoaster Goliath Monday afternoon. All but one of the other coasters now closed across the chain are, like Goliath, manufactured by Swiss company Bolliger & Mabillard. Six Flags says they've done so out of an abundance of caution. This comes as the company has faced financial struggles and leadership changes after merging with its once competitor, Cedar Fair, in 2024. For NPR News, I'm Melissa Fato in Atlanta.
4: A Rhode Island pumpkin grower appears to have set a new world record for the heaviest pumpkin. Ron Wallace's giant squash weighed in at 3,156 pounds at a contest in New England. That's about the weight of an adult hippopotamus. This is NPR News.
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6: Live from NPR News in Washington, I'm Ryland Barton. President Trump's campaign sprint takes him to Alaska today. The 3,400-mile trip is to help Republican Senator Dan Sullivan fend off a challenge from Democratic former Congresswoman Mary Peltola, whose campaign has emphasized affordability issues. NPR's Franco Ordonez has more.
7: The president continues to struggle in the polls, but he insists his campaign appearances are helping Republicans in competitive races. The White House says Trump's travel schedule will only intensify over the next few weeks leading up to the midterms. He has stops planned in Georgia, Kentucky, and Florida. The president has focused largely on red states as the campaign seeks to boost enthusiasm with his base. But political strategists warn Trump may actually be doing more harm for his party by stirring up opposition. Franco Ordonez, NPR News, the White House.
6: President Trump's ambassador to Greece, Kimberly Guilfoyle, has stepped down amid reports of misconduct. She says she will defend herself, and she thanked Trump for what she called an honor of a lifetime, as NPR's Michelle Kellerman reports.
8: President Trump says he didn't even talk to Guilfoyle, who was once engaged to his eldest son.
9: I didn't speak to her, no, but she will not be there. I didn't like what I read.
8: Guilfoyle faces numerous allegations, including that she urged a Trump donor to pay off a $100,000 credit card bill in exchange for access to the administration. She says she will vigorously defend her name and reputation. The ranking Democrat on the House Foreign Affairs Committee, Gregory Meeks, is calling for continued investigations, saying, quote, serving as a U.S. ambassador is a position of public trust, not a business opportunity. Michelle Kellerman, NPR News, the State Department.
6: The housing market remains in a slump. Existing home sales in September rose from August, but sales were down from a year earlier. NPR's Steve Misaha reports mortgage rates are near a three-year high.
10: The only month slower for home sales in September was August, after making adjustments for seasons. The National Association of Realtors says this is not a supply issue. Homes available for sale are at their pre-COVID levels. Instead, it's about high mortgage rates. In September, the average for the 30-year fixed-rate mortgage rose past 6.8%. Since September, rates have only climbed. Last week, mortgage rates reached a near three-year high of 7.4%. It could go even higher if the Federal Reserve hikes its benchmark interest rate again in the coming months. Stephen Misaha, NPR News, Birmingham, Alabama.
6: Pope Leo XIV has lung cancer and had the lower lobe of his right lung removed. A surgery today confirmed a diagnosis of lung adenocarcinoma. The 71-year-old was in the operating room for about 3 hours, with the surgery lasting 90 minutes. Oncologists say his prognosis is excellent since it was removed early. This is NPR News from Washington. Grocery store chain Kroger says it will lay off 3,000 corporate employees over the next 3 years as it ramps up its use of AI to streamline operations. Kroger is based in Cincinnati. It's the largest standalone U.S. supermarket chain with 409,000 employees and more than 2,700 stores, operating under brands such as Ralph's, King Scoopers, Smith's, and Fred Meyer. NASA's Mars rover Perseverance just logged a major milestone, the longest total drive distance by a vehicle on another world. Here's NPR's Ari Daniel.
11: That distance is 28 miles, which may not seem like much by earthly standards, but project scientist Katie Stack Morgan says it's a big deal for an off-world rover.
12: This is the culmination of how we explore the solar system and the capabilities that we bring to other planets.
11: Over the last half decade, Perseverance has collected possible evidence evidence of life in Jezero Crater and sampled rocks that might represent the first half billion years of solar system history. It collected material from the Martian surface so that one day another mission might return those samples to Earth. But this part of the program has an uncertain future, given its hefty price tag put it in the crosshairs of the federal government earlier this year. Ari Daniel, NPR News.
6: Israel has returned 22 ancient Greek artifacts that were illegally removed from Greece, marking the first such repatriation between the two countries. The collection includes a bronze statuette of a woman and pottery decorated with mythological scenes and geometric motifs dating from approximately 700 to 320 BC. This is NPR.
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3: 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It's about 6 past the top of the hour, and the local forecast from the National Weather Service is calling for slight chance of rain through today and tonight, and a slight chance of showers on Wednesday, Thursday, Friday. High temperatures still staying in the middle 40s, and pretty even conditions we're having this fall. It currently is 42 in Palmer. It's 40 degrees in Girdwood, and here in East Anchorage, 42 degrees and looking kind of plain outside. I've got something definitely not plain. The music that we've got is very interesting, unique, and in good company. There's a teaser for who we're playing at our local spotlight in just a few songs. Good company. We got John Butler Trio out of Australia, and Luke Belling is where we start our musical adventure. Luke is new to our playlist. He's a singer-songwriter that will remind you a bit of Cat Stevens. This is Luke Belling, new music on KNBA.

Sharing the music of Langhorne Slim, the latest single from 2025. Down to Australia for John Butler Trio with Spring to Come and Luke Belling, who reminds you a whole lot of Cat Stevens. His new music started the show at the top of the hour. It's 18 past 3 o'clock, and coming up, we're going to give you some details about this Thursday's Parlor in the Round. It's returning to the Beartooth Theater with some local guests. Right now, our local guests are the band Good Company. They're queued up and ready to share their new song on the radio.

0: such a very unique artist, a very serious and quality high-end artist that has sat right here in KMBA. Yeah, that's right. Rhiannon Giddens has been in these very studios. That's her new song, Carolina Rain. We love her. Serotones with some bluesy fun and Good Company with some southern bluesy fun, Alaskan style, the band Good Company. Thanks for the new music, guys. Change of Hearts, a lead single. I'm Lauren Dixon, and we've got a special show coming up on Thursday. It's Parlor in the Round. The season is going to be kicking off October 15th at the Beartooth Theater. Why not be there for the artists and their music, the stories they're going to tell, and the new stories they're going to make up with your help? And it just might turn into a future song. You never know. It's a night of great fun with local music from Matt Hopper and Juno artist Taylor Vidic and touring artist Jamie Drake. You can get show information at the Beartooth Theater or beartoothak.com. This message is sponsored by Parlor in the Round. Inside my next half hour of music, I've got the sounds of Bob Marley and the Wailers. We're going to be hearing from Dave Matthews Band. And believe it or not, Sheryl Crow has got a great new single, meaning believe that she's got something new, always with some great material. Sheryl Crow featuring Jesse Wells on the song Freedom Bus coming up shortly.
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2: Fake it till you make it. 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
0: We hope you enjoy the World Cafe. It's heard 6 p.m. weeknights on KMBA. So stick around for it. 3:33 on a Tuesday afternoon with some cool conditions and a cool new song from Sheryl Crow.

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3: Live from NPR News in Washington, I'm Ryland Barton. President Trump is holding a campaign rally today in Alaska, a state he won by 13 percentage points in 2024. Polling shows the Senate race there is very competitive this year. As NPR's Tamara Keith reports, the president going all the way to Alaska is another sign this midterm year is unusual.
4: This is a midterm year with an unpopular president, and Republicans are playing defense in a whole lot of places that would have been considered safe seats even just a few months ago. Does that mean that Democrats are going to win all of these races? Probably not. But if Republicans are spending money on defense, they aren't spending money on offense. And the triage has really started to begin now.
3: NPR's Tamara Keith reporting. Pope Leo has been diagnosed with lung cancer after surgery in Rome, Megan Williams reports.
5: The Vatican says tests during Tuesday's operation confirmed the 71-year-old Pope has lung adenocarcinoma, the most common form of lung cancer. Surgeons at Rome Gemelli Hospital removed the lower lobe of his right lung in what his lead surgeon described as an attempt to make the procedure curative. The minimally invasive operation lasted about 90 minutes, and the Vatican says there were no complications. Leo woke normally from the anesthetic and is resting in his hospital room. The cancer was discovered after a recent routine health check found a small growth on his lung. For NPR News, I'm Megan Williams in Rome.
3: Cornell University is suspending parties at fraternity houses for the rest of the academic year. The announcement comes amid mounting outrage over its handling of allegations that a female student was sexually assaulted at a fraternity house in 2024. The university also plans to work with New York State Police to allow independent criminal investigators to investigate sexual violence allegations. There are legal and political questions surrounding President Trump's deal to bring Russian diesel to U.S. and global markets, but could this lower how much Americans pay at the pump? NPR's Willa Rubin has more.
6: The price of diesel hit an all-time high a few weeks ago. It has eased slightly since then, but on average, a gallon costs about $2.60 more than this time last year. When diesel is expensive, it can drive up inflation. Trucks, tractors, trains run on diesel. In a post on social media, President Trump said Russia agreed to release 300,000 tons of diesel immediately. He said it would lower prices fast. But if you do the math, 300,000 tons is about half of what the U.S. uses in a day. And if you do some more math, using the entire amount from the deal expected to be released over the coming months, it adds up to about 9 days' worth of diesel, according to S&P Global Energy. Analysts tell NPR the most significant way to bring down diesel prices is to end the wars in Iran and Ukraine. Willa Rubin, NPR News.
3: Major U.S. stock indexes fell today. This is NPR News. An Anthropic AI model submitted a false tip to Philadelphia police about an unsolved homicide case in July. It's the latest example of AI models acting on their own and manipulating government and other websites. Anthropic says the incident took place when the model was tasked with performing examples on random web pages. Anthropic is a financial supporter of NPR. The WNBA has announced that games 3 and 4 of next